0: led to power outages in multiple northeastern states. A falling tree in Brooklyn killed a New York Housing Authority worker. Travel by land and air has been disrupted. This is NPR News in Washington.
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Soda Blonde is the artist. My Violence, the name of the song. Brand new right here in 89.9 KCRW. Massive shouts to Chris Doritas, who introduced us to that. Who just celebrated a birthday, so big birthday shout to the one and only Chris Doritas. One of my favorite albums of 2026 is from Tom Misch. Full Circle, we heard Slow Tonight. Yeah, as we are getting closer to the end of the year, we start looking back a bit as our favorites of 2026. That one's definitely going to be in my top 10. Not sure exactly where it'll land, but it's up there. It's a really good one. Tom Misch. A forthcoming record, brand new from Joy Alotakin. Hope is a Heavy Thing. And we heard Easy Company, as well as the forthcoming album from Sons of Sevilla, It Could Be Today. We heard Drive By Honey. Both should be phenomenal full lengths. So excited for those new records. Yeah, a lot of new music. Looking at some of the best of. That's what we do here at 89.9 KCRW. Hopefully you enjoy it. Thank you so much for spending your weekend with us. Trying to make it just a little bit better with the music. Hopefully it helps. And you're having a fantastic Sunday. My name is Raul Campos. I'll be here till 6 o'clock. At that time, in for J-Rock Silva. She'll be stepping in at 6 o'clock and be with you for a couple hours.

0: As we do continue, we'll start off the next set with music from Yard Act.
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7: I was woken by a bang, and I could already taste the shame, the sudden fear that grips and shakes you when you face the truth. Whose sofa was this?

It's all so pointless, ah, but it's not though, is it? It's really real, and when you feel it, you can really feel it. Grab somebody that you love, grab anyone who needs to hear it. Shake them by the shoulders, scream in their face. Death is coming for us all, but not today. Today you're living it, hey, you're really feeling it. Give it everything you've got, knowing you can't take this with you, and all you've ever needed to exist has always been within you. Give me some of that good stuff, that human spirit. Cut it with 100% endurance.

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That is brand new from Jim James of My Morning Jacket. Brand new solo full length called Wowed Out. And that one, Lost Child. The World on Drugs also back with brand new music. Who's that? Yes, brand new from The War on Drugs. Just a single right now, but hopefully an album to come. Some cool collaborations in the set. Logic 1000, a brand new single called The Only One that features Christine and the Queens. At the top of the set, 100% Endurance, that is by Yard Act. But the version that we played features Elton John. So the original version on the album, and then come to find out that Elton John is a big fan of Yard Act, so they did a new version. A cool session that's archived at the website kcrw.com as Yard Act came in and performed live, and we had a cool chit-chat, and they tell the story about linking up with Sir Elton John. Yeah, check it out. It's archived at kcrw.com. 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Yeah. 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Slinky, the name of the song.

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4: 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The world spins too fast. This is Leroy Downs, the Jazz Cat. So how about this? Let's get together to savor these nocturnal moments before the dawn of a new week. It's KCRW's Sunday Night Wind Down, starting at 8 p.m. and going all night long. 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

couple of instrumental pieces in this closing set right here on 89.9 KCRW. Subterráneo, brand new from Quantic, a.k.a. Will Holland. And Ezra Collective doing El Corazón, the heart. That's pretty much it for me, Raul Campos, stepping aside, because up next, in for J-Rock, Silva will be coming up at 6 o'clock, following news headlines from NPR, right here on KCRW Santa Monica, Los Angeles, KDRW Santa Barbara, KCRI Indio, Palm Springs, KCRU Oxnard, Ventura, and KCRY Mojave, NPR for Southern California Community Service of Santa Monica College, with independent journalism and 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The Perenquillo Foundation, appreciate that.

sun is gone. We'll leave you with this one from Wilco, One Sunday Morning. Enjoy your Sunday night, the week to come. We will catch you next weekend. Please be good to each other. 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

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I'm already having so much fun with this mix. Taking over duties behind the decks for J-Rock. Oh my goodness, I am so honored. That's the GOAT right there. Had to drop some DJ Shadow. You know, normally, first of all, my name's Silva. Normally, if you're not familiar with my show, I'm on Saturday nights, all dance music. It's a dance party, but you know, at KCRW, we are pretty well-rounded, the DJs here, and I have a plethora of hip-hop, soulful music, trip-hop, a lot of trip-hop. And I was so excited when I was asked to set for J-Rock, so that's my little TED Talk. For now, we're going to go straight into the music tonight. Coming up in this next set, I got brand new music from Tricky. Make sure to check out Tricky on MBE. Was here a couple of days ago with Novena Carmel. Let's see what else I have up my sleeve tonight. I'm going to throw in kind of electronic-based-esque electronica that can kind of fit into the vibe tonight. So thanks so much for tuning in, spending your evening with us right here on 89.9 KCRW.

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My name is Silva. 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It is Sunday. 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I was able to check out the merch in all its glory yesterday. I took my family to the Autry Museum block party, and I saw all the amazing merch. Some really good stuff that you can rock, street team it. And the holidays are coming up, which sounds really crazy to say. There you go, stocking stuffers for you. I really would love to see everybody join our KCRW community, because it is a very unique community to be a part of. Whether you live in LA or somewhere else, still have so much music ahead coming up. My name is Silva. It's 89.9 KCRW.

0: KCRW sponsors include Stars presenting Tiptoe, a series from creator Russell T. Davies starring Alan Cumming and David Morrissey. Two neighbors in Manchester clash behind different beliefs and misinformation. 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

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Shout out to everybody who has already donated. And you know what? Hit me up on the socials at Silva on the Air. Let me know where you're listening from. Let me know what you're vibing with. Had to throw in some bicep and hammer. This is the vibe. I told you I was going to play some dance-esque type of music. So much music ahead. Keep it locked with me right here. It's 89.9 KCRW.

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1: 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I've got the story and the sounds for you tomorrow on Morning Becomes Eclectic, starting at 9 on 89.9 KCRW and the KCRW app.

0: You're listening to 89.9 KCRW. My name is Silva, filling in for J-Rock this Sunday afternoon. Thanks so much for everybody that is rocking with me. Hit me up on the socials at Silva on the air. Got a message from someone saying yes to the trip hop. That's right. I literally could have done an all trip hop show, but I wanted to keep a variety. 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It's Sunday. We are chilling. We are vibing. 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I know the millennials out there, we love some Peter, Bjorn, and John. Prepare to start whistling. You already know. I don't even have to say the name of the song if you already know what's up. We still have so much music up ahead. My name is Silva. 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

0: You're listening to 89.9 KCRW. My name is Selva. I don't know about you, but I'm having some fun. I'm feeling myself on a Sunday night, filling in for J-Rock. I'm still gagged saying that. I'm filling in for J-Rock. What? Wow. As you can tell, the DJs here at KCRW, we still haven't recovered from J-Rock joining the lineup. I know, that's right. Having so much fun, how to play one of my favorite songs, Teachers, Daft Punk. Sometimes you just gotta remind yourself. I have a lot of teachers here at KCRW. Coming up next, got about 20 minutes and some change left. We're gonna make it count, and then we got Tana Jonas, the one and only Tana Jonas, followed by the Jazz Cat, Leroy the Jazz Cat at 10 p.m. Man, Sunday night is a vibe. Wow. Wow, wow, wow. Shout out to everybody who's donated. It is our fall fundraiser, season of giving. 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You guys take care of us, we take care of you. We still got music ahead. My name is Silva. Stay close. It's 89.9 KCRW.
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1: American farms rely heavily on immigrant labor, yet they have mostly been spared from President Trump's aggressive immigration crackdown. 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

I want to do a couple of Donny Hathaway tunes. Yeah, there's someone here tonight who never comes to see me play, who I love to pieces. And yeah, this song's for him.

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I have had so much fun tonight. And right now in this studio, Tana Yonas and Wildflower. I'm just like, tonight has healed my soul. I was saying earlier, my name is Silva. I'm filling in for J-Rock. That still gags me every time. I'm looking at Wildflower right now, but talking to you all. So if you value public radio, head on over to kcrw.com/donate. Become a member, give what you can. You all give us so much. It's a reciprocal relationship. Thank you all so much. I will see you all on Saturday, next Saturday. And thanks for tuning in. You could be doing anything on a Sunday night, but we are here together. I had so much fun. Thank you so much. Have a great night.

0: KCRW sponsors include Stars presenting Tiptoe, a series from creator Russell T. Davies, starring Alan Cumming and David Morrissey. Two neighbors in Manchester clash behind different beliefs and misinformation. Tiptoe premieres October 2nd, only on Stars.
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2: Hey, it's Novena Carmel. 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I've got the story and the sounds for you tomorrow on Morning Becomes Eclectic, starting at 9 on 89.9 KCRW and the KCRW app.

Hello, hello. This is Tana Yonis, and I'm back with you. This time filling in for your Sunday evening music from 8 to 10 p.m. I have so many tracks I want to share with you tonight, and I'm so excited to get started, but I wanted to announce that I have a special guest in the studio with me. I have A.D. Robertson of Celestite Records, a musician, visual artist, and she is in town for a really epic event we'll get into later on. That's this Sunday at the Getty, so next Sunday. And we'll be learning more about her background as an artist, and she has some selections for us, so we'll get into that soon. Again, this is 89.9 KCRW. Stay close.

All right. Hopefully you all are all in the mood for some more post-punk music tonight. I'm going to be doing a listening on Japanese post-punk and new wave this Friday at JCCC. So I've just been obsessed the past week or so. You can find more information on my Instagram at passionfruit.wav. This is the saxophone legend, Yusaki Shimizu, and this song is called Chiasate. Before that, we listened to a French duo called Du, and Silva was saying, I have Wildflower here in the studio, and we were both trying to figure out what it sounded like. To me, it sounded like pure 1990s. Wildflower mentioned that it did sound like it could be possible in the year 2012, but I was shocked that that's where it was from. And before that, we listened to some Evan Pyramid. The song was called Never Gonna Leave You. And before that, we listened to Lee Alford Rockin' Poppin' Full Tilting. And then before that, we started off the whole set with Booker Stardrum and Evan Shornstein, also known as Fauté, with Oops. It's a fresh release, and I love how that beat just expands out into something like you feel like you're exploring. It feels like you're kind of going through tunnels with that one. It's a brand new release from the summer. After the break, we'll be joined by label head of Celestite Records, musician and celebrated visual artist A.D. Robertson, who's in town to play at the Getty this Sunday, October 4th, with legend Adele Bartai of The Contortions and The Bloods. We're going to be talking about it soon, so stay tuned. And then we'll be listening to some of her selections. I feel so lucky that she's my very first live guest. 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

0: 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Robertson, who's in town to play at the Getty this Sunday, October 4th, with legend Adele Bartai of The Contortions and The Bloods, and it's going to be at the Getty next weekend. It's going to be a wonderful full day of programming, and I can't wait for it for myself. It's titled Ever Present, A Movable Feast of No Wave Women. Welcome, A.D.
1: Hi.
0: So first question I have for you is, I want to know about the new No Wave movement. Was new to me when I was looking into the event, and I'm curious, as a musical movement, I'm curious what about it had such a big impact on you?
1: I think for me, it was just a really personal feeling of freedom, liberation, like not as someone who was a self-taught drummer and musician myself, it felt like you didn't need to be perfect to make something that was really compelling and energized and emotional. And I also just like stumbled upon, in my younger collecting record days, New York Noise. And so that compilation was just kind of a staple for me as a musician in general. And what I really appreciated about that compilation was that there was all kinds of people on it. I think Basquiat is even on it in one of his bands, but it felt an ESG, so there was a lot of Black people in it. It was very, yeah, just weird and avant-garde, and I just grew up being someone who was just like not normal, didn't fit the stereotypical thing of what a young Black girl should be, so I just felt like no wave and post-punk, and that kind of just resonated with me in that sense.
0: And one quote that I found doing some research on Adele was, she mentioned that women didn't just participate in that movement, but they drove it in many ways. And I'm curious about, as far as like looking at that from a historical point of view, what feels urgent about bringing that to the surface right now?
1: I think because like history can tend to, I guess, to be like kind of dude wash things. I think someone like Adele just has so many stories and so many experiences. And I think a lot of women's experience, queer people's experiences can get really just kind of obscured. And so I feel like, yeah, I just feel like those were a lot of people just doing a lot of the behind the scenes, not even behind the scenes, but just like she's saying, just kind of making things move and putting like a lot of energy into it, a lot of thought and a lot of emotion. And there were a lot of friendships and relationships and connections. And it was just a really pivotal time, I think, in New York, because there was so much going on politically, in all these ways. So
0: I know it's deserving of its own like show, so I'm definitely learning about this. I was already putting a playlist together of different parts of the movement, so thank you for even putting this on my radar. And that's what's great about having such wonderful inspired friends like you. And I'm curious, like, what I also find fascinating is that you live in two different artistic worlds, both in the visual arts and in music. And to me, they seem pretty separate. But I also noticed in the No Wave movement, the art world and the music world coexisted there as well. And I'm curious, am I wrong? Is there a dichotomy between those two worlds? Or have you found your way equally in both or in the same world?
1: Yeah, for me, they always were the same. Like it connecting fashion with a lot of people making their record covers while also doing the music. I mean, we were doing all of that when I was in a band, and it always just felt connected. Ever since I've made music, I've made art, or I also did writing, like I did zines when I was younger. And so it's all just like a part of a larger fabric or a lifestyle, which is just kind of like, to me, it's just punk, kind of punk DIY. It's just like, we're always kind of doing everything.
0: Yeah. And now I think we should get into some of your selections, and we can chat more on the other side of this. But I'm curious, the next one we're going to be playing is by Kleenex, and it's called You probably know the name.
1: Feel Like Snakes Twisting Through the Fog.
0: Exactly. And also, too, for listeners, I'm going to be, if you want to hear or see what we're playing, you can catch it all on the app, on the KCRW app, because I am going ahead and I'm sharing all those songs live. So go ahead and you can look at it there. By the way, let's get in there. And I'm curious, too, like, what made you select this track?
1: It's another, like, these things were all just personal to me, like record finds when I was like, I remember there was like a reissue of this that came out and it just resonated so much with me and my bandmates at the time. It just sounded like us. It sounded like our voices. It sounded really feminine and just really avant-garde and really weird. And so, yeah, it was just kind of another staple for me that I listened to a lot like 20 years ago. And I still listen to it now and I'm like, it feels like one of those things, because I think it was, I'm sure it's like in the 70s or 80s, but it still felt really new to me and it still kind of does.
0: Cool, let's get into it. This is Kleenex. It's called Feel Like Snakes Twisting Through the Fog.

0: Hello, hello. Tanian is back on the mic. We're joined with celebrated visual artist, label head of Celestite Records, musician and friend, A.D. Robertson, who's in town to play at the Getty this Sunday, October 4th, with legend Adele Bartai of the Contortions and the Bloods at the Getty next weekend. And the performance and programming around it is titled Ever Present, a Movable Feast of No Wave Woman. And this last incredible set of music was all selections from A.D. Thank you so much for putting that together. And I can't wait to go more into the music because, again, no wave was a new term for me, a new genre for me, and it goes so deep and it's so woman-led, and I had no idea. So thank you for putting that on my radar. And I'm curious, like, what initially drew you to punk and post-punk music yourself as a musician? I'm curious, what do you think those genres offer musicians that others might not?
1: Honestly, I feel like it was my family because... some of my family is from Jamaica, and then they moved to New York in the late 70s and early 80s. And so I grew up with my mom listening to like Talking Heads, and my mom used to party at Paradise Garage, and before it was like house music was a thing. But also like my oldest aunt, she had an amazing record collection of like Philadelphia soul music, and she had a bunch of Sylvester records. And so I feel like my family, the black women in my family, really just always listened to all kinds of genres. And so I never felt like, I felt like when I first heard punk and I just connected to it intuitively, I just like ran with it because I was just like, it just felt right. So I think that is kind of honestly like my family influence, and then obviously making friends and meeting people who would put me on to stuff. I lived in a house with a few other women when I was 19, and we all would listen to like X-Ray Specs and Essential Logic and Bikini Kill, and we listened to a lot of like women fronted bands, and kind of from those bands kind of just led us to find out about other music. So we're just kind of like being a music nerd, honestly.
0: And also, again, the last set of your selections was incredible. And I'm curious, what was going through your mind when you were picking the selections for the show today?
1: I think I was just thinking about my personal like constellation connected to music and connected to punk. I feel like each song has a specific memory and moment in time to me, and each song has like a story to it. I picked those songs because of that. I felt like I had to include something like the Raincoats, because the Raincoats, my band at the time, had violin. We were really inspired by the Raincoats, who had violin. We were on tour in 2008 in London, and we like surprisingly met them, and that really just like solidified like, oh wow, we're like living our dreams. We're meeting the people we looked up to, and we're getting to do this music stuff. So all of these, like all the songs kind of have a story to them, like just like a personal story to them and to me.
0: Beautiful. Yeah. And the show you're part of next week at the Getty revolves around a story that's often overlooked. And I'm curious, what are you looking forward to sharing with museum goers next week?
1: I'm excited for people to learn more about this music and the lineage of it and see how it's like manifested and what it is now. And I think how we're doing that, at least I'm doing that with the record label, is by Adele Bartai, who was in the Bloods and Contortions and a big part of that movement. We have been playing music together and collaborating with my friend Ana Luisa, and it's really just this intergenerational continuation of that. She was someone I looked up to, and I just met her recently, and now we're collaborating. And I think the performance at the Getty will be a mixture of just like for people to know the history of the sound and to also see like kind of where it can go and the possibilities of expansion. And I hope it would inspire people to play instruments, like play music, and not feel like you have to know how to play an instrument, but just to feel like you're having fun and you're creating. And so I like that it's at the Getty because it's during the day, so it's like a very family friendly situation. So hopefully just like kids and it's just like be very like multi-generational. So yeah, I'm just hoping that people will feel inspired and learn something about that moment in time, because it's a really rich moment in time.

0: It's really complicated. It's very emotional on so many levels. So, yeah.
1: Yeah, and with that, we're going to close out the show, or this segment, I should say, with your own band, The New Bloods. But I want to say thank you so much for joining me here on KCRW. And then I'm also I want to make sure people can find you. Can you share how listeners can find you?
0: I guess, how do people find me? Instagram. I guess, yeah. it's just Celestite Records or A.D. Robertson is the Instagram.
1: Yeah. Fantastic. Well, the event is free. It's at the Getty, of course, which is lovely. A wonderful public service with RSVP. And I can't wait to be there myself. And again, thank you so much for joining me.
0: Thank you.
1: Yeah. And until next week. This is KCRW Santa Monica, Los Angeles, KDRW Santa Barbara, KCRI Indio Palm Springs, KCRU Oxnard Ventura, and KCRY Mojave, NPR for Southern California, a community service of Santa Monica College with independent journalism and music discovery, freedom of expression, funded by you. 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
1: Hey, it's Novena Carmel. 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I've got the story and the sounds for you tomorrow on Morning Becomes Eclectic, starting at 9 on 89.9 KCRW and the KCRW app.

shall be terminated and be cremated on the

0: Hello, hello. Hopefully you're loving this post-punk new wave show. It's been really fun putting it together. And again, big thanks to A.D. Roberson, who was joining us in studio. We started off the set with one of her songs from The New Bloods, Howl and Shout. Then we went over to the UK with Color Box, Baby, I Love You So. One of my favorite songs, and I'll have to do, it's like a dub show in general, but one of my favorite songs. And the vocal is from Loretta Graham, and this, again, it's such a great story. Like, she was a Lover's Rock singer and eventually found her way in this new wave band. A lot of their other stuff is much more new wavy than that track, but it's just, yeah, one of my favorite songs. Then we listened to some Brazilian new wave. That was Fellini with Tu Em Glass. Then after that, we went back to the UK for the Funboy 3, which had a few of the members from The Specials. It was their band after that, and a few other of their bandmates. If you get a chance to look at their videos on YouTube, they're all super fun. Then we stayed in the UK and listened to a 4AD artist, A.R. Kane, with Crazy Blue. Incredibly underrated band. Another band, if you go through their YouTube videos from the 80s, again, phenomenal visual story they tell. It's wonderful. Other than that, we have much more music, and also I have some tickets to give away. So stay tuned for more information after the break. And other than that, thank you for joining me this beautiful Sunday night in Los Angeles. 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

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Catch you in a few.

So much music. I have a feeling those beachside tracks I was just playing just now is probably reflective. I was driving up and down the past couple days for a gig up in Carmel, so I'm not surprised I'm in that seaside mood. We were listening to Sky Mitchell. The song was called Are You Ready? And it's off of a brand new compilation by Forager. It's called Lonely Man's Dream, and it's filled with this beautiful freak folk private press. So many of the songs didn't have very much distribution, so it's a fun one to get into. Then we listened to Alessi Brothers with Seabird, and then we listened to a local artist, Nico Georgis Frith, Bent Violet. They're off of Leaving Records. Again, Forager and Leaving Records, a couple of my favorite labels. And then before that, we listened to brand new Roberto Musi with Life on the Ganges. And then we listened to some Harumi Hosono. It's called M from Mandala. Still buzzing from his show last Sunday at the Greek Theater. He's a legend for a reason, and was very thankful to hear that he's in very good health and that he already has ideas for a brand new record. So definitely staying tuned for that. Anywho, I think it's time that we do a giveaway. What do you think? So this is going to be an incredible night of music, and it's for a completely sold-out show. So please, this is your chance to see the Sincere's at the Pacific Electric on Sunday, October 18th. It's sold out. I have 5 pairs of tickets, and if you haven't won anything from us in the past 90 days, you're eligible. All you have to do is download or update the KCRW mobile app and enter on the win tab at the bottom of the screen. Tickets are non-transferable. And how are you all doing out there? I hope if you're on the road, you're having easy travels. And if you're at home, I hope you are listening to the show somewhere cozy. Up next, we have Just Jazz. Leroy is on vacation, so we have Wildflower, who is in the studio and has 2 hours of jazz. She was giving me some insight onto what she's playing, and it's going to be good, so stay tuned. And you get it all here, only on 89.9 KCRW. 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

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And that's it for me. This is Tana Yonas here on KCRW. I'm going to pass over the motherboard to Wildflower, who's here covering for Leroy the Jazz Cat, Just Jazz. Stay tuned, and thank you for listening to 89.9 KCRW. And I almost forgot to mention that next Sunday is my official show from 8 to 10 p.m., and we're going to be exploring the world of psychedelic rock and roll in South America outside of Brazil, since we know so much and love so much of Brazilian music. So stay tuned.

0: Hey, it's Novena Carmel. 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I've got the story and the sounds for you tomorrow on Morning Becomes Eclectic, starting at 9 on 89.9 KCRW and the KCRW app.
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2: 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And I'm called Deirdre O'Donoghue. 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

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My name is Wildflower, sitting in for Leroy Downs, the jazz cat. This is the incomparable John Coltrane with Acknowledgement. We're celebrating Train's centennial all year long, so definitely expect to hear some John Coltrane all throughout my shows. It's 89.9 KCRW. Let's dive right in.

This is 89.9 KCRW. My name is Wildflower. Sitting in for Leroy Downs, the jazz cat. We're going to explore lots of new and classic tunes from all over the globe. Mainly classics on this one. I'm very excited to dive into the world of jazz. This here is one of my all-time favorite songs. You know when people say this song is one of my all-time favorites? Sometimes I'm like, is it really? And this time, mark my words, all-time favorite. Sudan by Idris Muhammad off of the album House of the Rising Sun.

Sudan by Idris Muhammad, released in 1976. We kicked off the show with Acknowledgement by the incomparable John Coltrane, who would have been 100 this month on September 23rd. So we're celebrating all year. It's Train's centennial. We heard from Dwight Tribble and the Life Force Trio. Right after that, with the Love Supreme off of Love is the Answer. It sure is. It's a secret weapon. We heard brand new Ezra Collective, followed by Nayusi and Justin Brown with Jupiter's Giant Red Spot. My name is Wildflower. Thank you so much for spending your Sunday with 89.9 KCRW. We are glad you're with us. Come back tomorrow to start the new week off right. Coming up, we have music from Sun Ra, Jimena Rose, and Build an Ark, inspired by Sun Ra, and more. Keep it locked. 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

0: 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My name is Wildflower. Ahmad Jamal with Swahili Land. Shout out Dilla. Shout out De La Soul. What an ultra cosmic set. A Sun Ra moment with Tiny Pyramids at the top of the set, followed by LA's own Build an Ark, which is a supergroup that featured Carlos Niño, Dwight Tribble, Mia Doy Todd, Gabby Hernandez, Andres Renteria, so many more of the voices of Los Angeles. The textures that you hear on so many records. Look up those names. Mia Doy Todd, Gabby Hernandez, Andres Renteria, and of course, Carlos Niño, Dwight Tribble, Supreme, forming like Voltron. Went right into the otherworldly Jametta Rose with one for the Mighty Sa Ra, inspired by Sun Ra, titled Somebody Else's Idea. Beautiful version. It is a Sunday. Thank you so much for tuning in. And here is some good deed energy for Sunday. There is $250,000 on the line right now at KCRW, and you can help us secure it. 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
1: Hey, it's Novena Carmel. 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

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It is evening music on 89.9 KCRW. We are diving into the world of jazz. We're getting spiritual. We're getting cosmic. This is Art Blakey and the Jazz Messengers with A Chant for Boo, a 1973 classic. Shout out to A Tribe Called Quest for their famously sampled classic, their 1991 song Excursions. Bobby Humphrey is coming up very soon, as well as some yesterday's new quintet,

We have new music coming up from Adrian Young and Ali Shaheed Muhammad, as well as Akonski and Brain Story. Keep it locked. It is 89.9 KCRW. If you're wondering about that giveaway, it's still happening. We heard Hermanos Gutierrez at the top. We have five pairs of tickets to experience them live at the Hollywood Bowl. 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

0: American farms rely heavily on immigrant labor, yet they have mostly been spared from President Trump's aggressive immigration crackdown. But as ICE raids continue, farmers are anxious as they struggle to find enough workers.
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0: This is 89.9 KCRW. My name is Wildflower, sitting in for Leroy Downs, the jazz cat. You can usually find me every Wednesday evening at 8 p.m. Pacific, but sometimes you can find me on Sundays. It's been so fun to dive into the world of Leroy Downs, the jazz cat. This is Just Jazz. Ben Williams with Hood Robin featuring Keon Harrods, Andrew Renfoe, and Haley Niswager. The set featured some classics by Jaco Pastorius, yesterday's new quintet, Dinner Party, plus some new music from Adrian Young, teaming up with Ali Shahid Muhammad, as well as new music from Akonski and Brain Story. My name is Wildflower. Thank you so much for spending your Sunday with 89.9 KCRW. We are glad you're with us. Come back tomorrow to start the new week off right. And up next, the sounds of Miles Davis. Funny thing is, this next song that I'm going to play is on a Miles Davis album, but it is the only song on that album without Miles on it. So stay tuned to find out which one it is. Kamasi Washington, Bad Bad Not Good, Billie Holiday. Lots more coming up. It's 89.9 KCRW.
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This is Pee Wee by Miles Davis featuring Wayne Shorter, Herbie Hancock, Ron Carter, and Tony Williams. It's off of the Miles Davis album Sorcerer, and it's the first time that Wayne Shorter played with Miles, and Miles is not on this. Pee Wee off of Sorcerer. It's 89.9 KCRW.

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We're getting a little experimental right now. This is João Pimenta Gomes, Portuguese visual and sonic artist, with a new beautifully unique album that features Abe Rounds on drums and Gabe Noel on bass. It was recorded here in Los Angeles at the Amor and Sound Studios in the heart of Eagle Rock. This tune is titled Variações Sobre Esmeraldinha. Gotta calm our nervous systems at the end of the week. And what we're hearing is a one-of-a-kind tonal instrument, the crystal bache. It's got crystal rods that you drag water on the crystal rods, and it's got these really beautiful pieces of metal that help the sound resonate. So what you're hearing right now is, yes, upper bass and yes, drums, but also this resonating, gorgeous instrument playing under us. And just as we're recalibrating our nervous system, we're bringing some good energy into the building, into our spirit this Sunday. There is $500,000 on the line for KCRW right now, and you can help us secure it. 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We're going to dive right back in to this João Pimenta Gomes album. Dois Desertos, Two Deserts. It's been blessed by Mario Caldato Jr.

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Keep it locked.

0: Hey, it's Novena Carmel. Hope you're spending your first fall weekend in fine fashion. 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

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My name is Wildflower, in for Leroy Downs, the Jazz Cat. This is 89.9 KCRW, and we are closing out the show on a chill and slightly psychedelic note. Elegant People by Weather Report, off of the album Black Market. Yusef Lateef before this, a little bit of Wayne Shorter and Milton Nascimento, and Sparkle Mommy at the top. Again, my name is Wildflower. I'm usually with you on Wednesday evenings at 8 p.m. You can listen live or you can listen back whenever. Thank you so much for hanging with me tonight. We are glad you're with us. Come back tomorrow to start the new week off right. 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

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You already know, we're doing this together. It is 89.9 KCRW. Again, my name is Wildflower. Thank you so much for being here. We'll catch you next time. Peace.

0: 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You're listening to Cafe LA here at 89.9. Welcome aboard.
1: This is the place called KCRW Santa Monica, and this is the show called Snap. And I'm called Deirdre O'Donoghue. I'm the one who puts it together.
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0: want to do some singing? 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
1: Yeah.
0: Should we shout? 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
1: You're the indie girl in school, and that's why I can't date you.
0: Yeah.
1: Yeah. I think we'd like. Yeah. How would you shout? Should you shout first? Like, shout. Because I've already got a preset idea of how.

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Good morning. President Trump rejected Iran's proposal to stop the war with the U.S. The idea was to resume a truce. Trump says Iran is losing badly, though oil prices remain elevated. It's Morning Edition from NPR News.

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0: world are upended when it gets smoky outside.
1: To puzzle out what was going on, Sanderfoot began collaborating with conservation biologists, physiologists, and atmospheric chemists to work on creating a new field called smoke ecology, the study of how smoke disturbs wildlife and their habitats. Morgan Tingley is in the cohort. He's studied wildfires as an ecologist at UCLA, events with a clear start and stop and defined borders. Smoke, he says, is different.
2: Smoke is extremely hard to predict, which means it's hard to actually disentangle what its impacts are because you can't really control it.
1: Making it difficult to anticipate where smoke will appear or when. Birders across the country, like Pam So Israel, the Bird Project coordinator at Drumlin Farm in Lincoln, Mass.
3: Always give a little knock first, let them know you're coming.
1: So Israel gingerly opens a bluebird nest box.
3: Wow. Got two chicks in there, right?
1: Two feathery puffballs huddle on a bed of pine needles. Nearly every year for the last two decades, multiple times a week in spring and summer, so Israel and her volunteers check the bird boxes here, count the nests and the eggs and how many chicks fledge.
3: Including those periods of time when the smoke was here. So that didn't stop us from doing our usual monitoring of our boxes.
1: That's key. Nationally, counts like this one provide a portrait of bird activity before, during, and after smoke events, no matter where and when they occur. Back in Amherst, on that hillside, Olivia Sanderfoot says she's using these kinds of observations to understand how birds cope with wildfire smoke in a variety of places. She's documented changes in their behavior and health. One of her top priorities is to determine what birds need to weather these smoke events.
0: I want to know where birds are going when it's smoky, what resources they're seeking out, and what we could provide to help them during a risky time.
1: Like shelter or food, perhaps, and water. Sanderfoot, who's now at Cornell University, says her personal experiences with wildfires have continued. Last year in LA, and this summer in Ithaca, when smoke from the Canadian infernos blew in.
0: I almost feel like the smoke is following me.
1: She says she doesn't think this is a coincidence.
0: Let's put it this way. We can expect that the future will be smokier.
1: A fact that's true for birds and people, making all that Sanderfoot and her colleagues learn under smoke ecology clues to reveal a clearer way forward for us all. Ari Daniel, NPR News.
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6: 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Keep it here for essential news headlines every hour and, of course, DJ curated music every morning and night. So stay close, dolls, at 89.9 KCRW. 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
4: Good morning. British officials are investigating whether a suspected terrorist plan was connected to the Iran war. They arrested men near an airbase the U.S. has used for decades. It's Morning Edition from NPR News. President Trump's continued effort to prevent CNN from covering him led to more events without widespread TV coverage. I'm Steve Inskeep.
5: And I'm Leila Fadel. NPR's Mara Liasson lays out what seems to be an incoherent strategy to win the midterms. Also, the Trump administration is spending taxpayers' money to promote President Trump on TV. We hear from a former White House ethics chief, and what would evaluators of artificial intelligence evaluate? It's Monday, September 28th. On this day in 1928, Alexander Fleming discovered a mold that could fight disease, leading to penicillin.

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0: view about the federal workforce itself. So we saw a 10-point jump in the positive views of civil servants, a 10-point jump in the perspective that civil servants, federal workers are working for people like me, and 3/4 of Americans saying they actually want a nonpartisan professional civil service. So I think we're seeing an example of loss aversion. Americans are experiencing the loss of capability from our government that they assumed would always be there and that isn't. And that shows itself across the country, from whether it's fires that are occurring and not being responded to in the same way, or the measles outbreaks, or food-borne illnesses. And I think this is going to accelerate as Americans lose things that they want and need from our government. I'm hopeful that this will be a historic civic lesson about why they need to care about what happens to our government and to ensure that future leaders are actually investing in the capability of government rather than tearing it down.
1: That's so interesting. So people are beginning to value federal workers a little more if they're not there to help. But also, when people were asked about particular interactions they had with federal workers, like applying for a passport or benefits, they're more positive. So their interactions make them feel more positive about the federal government, even though their overall view of government is negative?
0: Yes, I think when you put a face on the federal workforce, when you actually share specific examples of people doing the public's work, then attitudes get a lot better. I think part of what we're seeing in terms of the overall view of the federal government is that when you talk about the federal government, people aren't thinking about those civil servants who may be a neighbor solving a real problem for them. They're thinking about bickering politicians in Washington. And that cohort is not something that is popular with pretty much anyone.
1: Max Steyer, President and CEO of the Partnership for Public Service, thank you so much for joining us.
0: Tremendous to talk to you.
1: And in Washington, I'm Nancy Marshall-Genzer with the Marketplace Morning Report from APM, American Public Media.
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3: 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We are so grateful. $2.50 on the table. Let's get it. It's 6 a.m.
4: Good morning. President Trump rejected Iran's proposal to stop the war with the U.S. The idea was to resume a truce. Trump says Iran is losing badly, though oil prices remain elevated. It's Morning Edition from NPR News. Flood warnings are still in place along the New Jersey coast. Some towns had waist-deep water during a weekend nor'easter. I'm Layla Faldin.
5: And I'm Steve Inskeep. The storm is weakening now, but thousands of homes are without power. Also, Durham, North Carolina sends mental health workers, not police, to some 911 calls. How successful is that? And Kentucky's Andy Beshear applies biblical lessons to governing. It's Monday, September 28th. This day in 1941, Ted Williams became the last major league player to bat 400 for a season. The news is next.
6: Live from NPR News in Washington, I'm Corva Coleman. China and the U.S. have released a list of imports they will reduce tariffs on that are worth $30 billion in each direction. NPR's Jennifer Pack reports from Beijing. This follows last week's U.S. visit between President Trump and Chinese President Xi.
7: President Trump has been imposing rounds of tariffs on Chinese exports in his first and now second term. China retaliated in kind, often targeting Trump's voting base, American farmers. Now they get some reprieve. China's Commerce Ministry says it will lower tariffs

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1: It's just about 6:42 and you're listening to 89.9 KCRW. I'm Danielle Chiriguayo with this local news update brought to you by Three Datelines. A bill that would expand organized sports in California's prisons is waiting for Governor Gavin Newsom's signature. Known as the Second Chance Sports Act, it would formalize a policy on organized sports and create a pot of money to help fund those programs. State Assembly member Jesse Gabriel from Encino co-authored the bill, and he told KCAL that sports can provide structure and build skills that help with rehabilitation and reentry.
2: I think people intuitively get it, right? The sports teaches you discipline, it teaches you communication skills, it teaches you the opportunity to work with teammates and have people that you're accountable to and that can rely on you.
1: Governor Newsom has until Wednesday to sign or veto the bill, and if signed, it would remain in effect for 8 years. Meanwhile, USC has suspended its linebacker, Desmond Stevens II, after he delivered a late tackle that sent Oregon's quarterback to the hospital during a football game on Saturday. Stevens was seen running into Oregon's Dante Moore's head, and he was then ejected from the game for targeting. Moore, who sustained a concussion, was taken off the field in a stretcher. USC football head coach Lincoln Riley has described the player's actions as unacceptable and says the linebacker is suspended and will not play against Washington next week. Stevens, for his part, has apologized for the play. On a Monday, you're listening to KCRW News.
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1: 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Well, on this Monday morning, we're coming up on 6:45 here. Thanks for joining me, Danielle Chiriguayo, for Morning Edition. Today, we're looking at highs in the 70s and 80s from the beaches to downtown L.A. And we're looking for a little bit toastier temperatures in the valleys. We're looking at mid-80s out there. Stay close.
0: This is Morning Edition from NPR News. I'm Layla Faldin.
5: And I'm Steve Inskeep. When parents monitor what their kids do online, the kids are less likely to experience the downsides of social media and too much screen time. That's according to research showing benefits to parents setting boundaries. NPR's Ritu Chatterjee reports.
6: Elizabeth Hoover is the mother of two teenage daughters aged 15 and 17. She recently retired from her job as the chief technology officer at Alexandria City Public Schools in Virginia. She says she's always set boundaries around screen time.
7: Even before they got their personal devices, we used tools to monitor screen time.
6: That was when the girls shared a family iPad. Then in middle school, they got their own smartphones.
7: My oldest daughter got it in seventh grade, and then the younger one, much to my older daughter's dismay, got it in sixth grade.
6: But they had clear rules about how they use their phones.
7: They could not download an app without my permission. There were specific time restraints around different apps. They did not have Instagram and they did not have Snapchat.
6: Hoover says her family also has rules around when to have screen time.
7: No devices at the dinner table, bedtime, you know, turning in the phones.
6: And research shows that those rules protect kids in a number of ways, says pediatrician Dr. Jason Nagata.
8: Limiting phone and social media use at nighttime, sort of as a household rule, has been linked with lower social media addiction scores in the children, lower overall social media time.
6: Nagata is at the University of California, San Francisco, and is a leading researcher of kids' online behaviors.
8: If you're not on your phone late at night, then you have less use, there's less kind of addictive or problematic use, and then you may be less likely to be cyberbullied or engage in cyberbullying.
6: Reducing nighttime use also protects sleep, which is critical for mental health and brain development. But, Nagata says, monitoring kids' online habits isn't just about setting boundaries. It also involves
8: asking about their children's online experiences, being curious about content.
9: I always have to remind myself, I have a 17-year-old and 12-year-old. Be curious, don't be furious.
6: Sunny Shun Liu is the research director at the Stanford Social Media Lab. She suggests parents ask their kids open-minded questions about what they're doing online.
9: What's this? Why this app is so interesting? Why show me about that? I think that's it's really keep the communication open.
6: And the communication should go both ways. If you see something funny online, she says, share it with your kids. If they're playing an online game, maybe join them.
9: I think that's the best way to really build parent and kids cohesion and relationships and trust that way.
6: That's the approach Elizabeth Hoover used with her daughters.
7: Early on in third, fourth grade, I started to establish a dialogue about their digital life.
6: About issues like cyberbullying, online scams, Instagram filters.
7: I tell parents to start early, talk often, listen intently.
6: It's something she practices even today. Ritu Chatterjee, NPR News.
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4: American farms rely heavily on immigrant labor, yet they have mostly been spared from President Trump's aggressive immigration crackdown. 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
1: Hey, don't forget the Parenchio Foundation has put up $250,000 on the line for KCRW during our fall fundraiser right now, which means that if we're able to raise $250,000, they're going to give us another $250,000. That's $500,000. Also, fun fact, I think this kind of sweetens the deal. If we're able to hit that goal, we're going to be wrapping up our fall fundraising as soon as we hit that goal. So let us get there faster and feel good about powering the news that you rely on by donating now at kcrw.com/give. Thanks.
7: Good morning. This is the California Report. I'm Adi Bolaños in San Francisco. Governor Gavin Newsom has signed two new safety laws after a fire at a cold storage warehouse in Boyle Heights, a neighborhood just east of downtown Los Angeles. The June fire sent noxious smoke into nearby homes. Residents also reported rats and flies around the site. One of the new laws lets local agencies fine companies up to $50,000 per violation when they threaten public health and safety. The other requires cold storage operators to carry insurance or have emergency funds available to help residents affected by an incident. Business groups warned the new requirement could raise costs for warehouse operators. Both laws take effect statewide in 2028. Newsom also signed a handful of bills this weekend meant to increase protections for reproductive care and LGBTQ+ communities. KQED's Samantha Kennedy has more.
8: One of the laws strengthens protections of data related to sexual orientation and gender identity by limiting when state agencies can share it. Another increases access to HIV prevention drugs by making it easier to seek reimbursements from health insurance providers. In a statement, Newsom says the bills are part of him pushing back on the Trump administration's, quote, all-out assault on the LGBTQ+ community. One of the new laws on reproductive rights will expand medication abortion to certain community colleges across the state, if lawmakers provide funding for it. For the California Report, I'm Samantha Kennedy.
7: Newsom was busy this weekend signing several more bills, this time on gun safety. The 10 new laws signed Saturday include a range of strategies. One funds intervention programs to interrupt violence. Another requires that 3D printers sold in California block attempts to make ghost guns. Mike McLively, the policy director of the Giffords Center for Violence Intervention, says one law will create a statewide office on the issue.
9: There's a lot of state-level infrastructure now to support cities and community-based organizations doing that violence intervention work. But we didn't have like a designated office, and this will now create a director of community violence intervention.
7: McLively notes this comes as the Trump administration has dramatically cut funding for community violence intervention programs. California voters will soon start getting their ballots in the mail. County election offices have until next Monday, October 5th, to begin sending them out. Voters will have lots to decide on, including who will be the next governor, Democrat Javier Becerra or Republican Steve Hilton. A recent UC Berkeley IGS poll puts Becerra in the lead by more than 25 points, and that lead is growing. But is the Democrat taking that lead for granted? To talk about that, we're joined now by KQED politics correspondent Marisa Lagos. Hi, Marisa.
0: Hey, Mari.
7: So we've been hearing from lots of our colleagues that Becerra is declining interviews left and right. Why should voters care about that?
0: Yeah, I mean, nobody feels bad for us as reporters, right? But I do think that, you know, he is in a contest to lead a state of 40 million people for the next 4 years. We have a huge economy and a lot of really important issues ahead of us. And I think what we as reporters want to hear is the same thing voters do, which is like, what are your plans for the state? You know, I did talk to his campaign this week and they said he's going to be ramping up events and interviews in the coming, you know, basically once October starts. But I think so far we've only seen really one high profile interview that was on stage with Politico since the primary. And, you know, if you're trying to make a decision in this race, you may not have a really good sense, other than him being a Democrat, of what his plans are, how he's going to handle everything from our wildfire crisis, energy, AI, the economy. You know, these are all big issues that are going to be facing this state.
7: Right. And it almost seems like he's laying low as a strategy. Is he normally like this?
0: I think he's been given advice that saying less can be helpful, right? This is a state where Democrats outnumber Republicans nearly 2-1. I mean, you almost have to try to lose as a statewide Democrat. And so, you know, there are people who think that laying low is a better strategy than being out there. I do think that there's sort of a point of diminishing returns with that, where these questions start being asked, and then you need to answer them. So on Wednesday, we'll have the first and potentially only debate. This will be on CNN Wednesday evening. Even that is interesting, right? Why pick CNN? Why a national media outlet? Is that in order to maybe avoid some of the tougher policy questions that those of us in the state press corps might be a little more in the weeds on? So, you know, I'll be watching to see kind of how he frames his candidacy in that and whether he does get some really detailed questions on some of these hard issues before us.
7: And it sounds like you're saying that he will be out more in the future, right?
0: He says he will.
7: Okay.
0: And, you know, we're at KQED and a bunch of our public media station partners

0: San Diego have all been asking for interviews. And so we're all kind of waiting to see if he comes through and answer some of these questions.
1: And what about Hilton? Is he taking advantage of Beseta's silence? Should he be?
0: He absolutely is. Steve Hilton is everywhere. He has been on my show, Political Breakdown. You see him very active, doing events. You know, I think his campaign has taken a very sort of 2026 strategy. We've seen a lot of AI ads that he's really just like, he's the one, I think, most visibly poking Becerra and Becerra's absence. And so I think, you know, that poses a question, though. Like, he's in a tough spot here, both because of the registration disadvantage Republicans have, and then also trying to pivot from a Donald Trump endorsement in the primary, you know, having to rally Republicans around him. How do you reframe that message in a more centrist way? I would argue he's doing a better job of that individually in his interviews than his campaign is trying to do with a lot of the things it's pushing out.
1: Okay, well, we'll see what happens. Thank you so much.
0: My pleasure.
1: That was KQED politics correspondent Marisa Lagos.
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3: 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We're a production of KQED News. I'm Adi Bolaños. 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
5: 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Once again, thank you for making us your choice for NPR in Southern California. Top headlines are next. It's 7.
6: Good morning. British officials are investigating whether a suspected terrorist plan was connected to the Iran war. They arrested men near an airbase the U.S. has used for decades. It's Morning Edition from NPR News. President Trump's continued effort to prevent CNN from covering him led to more events without widespread TV coverage. I'm Steve Inskeep.
7: And I'm Leila Fadel. NPR's Mara Liasson lays out what seems to be an incoherent strategy to win the midterms. Also, the Trump administration is spending taxpayers' money to promote President Trump on TV. We hear from a former White House ethics chief, and what would evaluators of artificial intelligence evaluate? It's Monday, September 28th. On this day in 1928, Alexander Fleming discovered a mold that could fight disease, leading to penicillin. The news is next.
8: Live from NPR News in Washington, I'm Corva Coleman. The president of Iran says his country is still ready to follow through with the proposed 7-day plan that it presented to the U.S. It's aimed at reopening the Strait of Hormuz. NPR's Hadil Alshelchi reports President Trump rejected the proposal on Saturday.
9: In an interview with CBS's Face the Nation that aired on Sunday, Masoud Pezeshkian said that after the 7-day milestone, and once mutual blockades are lifted, Iran was willing to sit down for broader talks to formally end military conflict and address its nuclear program. In the interview, Pezeshkian said that Iran does not seek to develop nuclear weapons and defended its civilian nuclear program. Pezeshkian also addressed the lack of public appearances by the new supreme leader following U.S.-Israeli strikes that killed his father. The Iranian president said he had met the new leader twice and that he was healthy. President Trump said on Saturday that he rejected Iran's 7-day proposal, but that he was still open to negotiating. Hadil Alshalchi, NPR News, Istanbul.
8: The U.S. ambassador to China says President Trump remains a strong supporter of Taiwan. David

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1: And you're on with 89.9 KCRW. I'm Danielle Chiriguayo with this local news update brought to you by 3 Day Blinds. A bill that would have made it easier for some immigrants in California to qualify for food assistance has been vetoed by Governor Gavin Newsom. It would have removed a rule that requires the state to consider the income and resources of immigrant sponsors when applying for state programs. Cap Radio's Gerardo Zavala has more.
2: The sponsor deeming rule requires the state to count a financial sponsor's income when determining whether a sponsored immigrant qualifies for state-funded food assistance. Supporters say that can make it harder for some immigrants to get benefits they're otherwise eligible for. Jackie Mendelson with California Food for All says Newsom's veto misses the point.
3: What it really would have done is actually make the program more equitable by eliminating barriers that only immigrants have to face.
2: Newsom says the bill would have created differences between the state program and federally funded CalFresh that could be weaponized by the Trump administration. Mendelson says the veto comes as immigrants face uncertainty over new federal public charge rules, which are used to determine green card qualifications based on their use of public benefits. The new rules took effect last week, giving immigration officials more discretion to consider public benefits in some immigration cases.
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1: 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I'm Danielle Chiriguayo. L.A. is home to more than 100 specialty coffee shops. But there's a new crop of cafes that are taking the artisanal coffee experience to the next level. All across the county, folks are turning their homes into coffee speakeasies, serving brews out of their kitchens and backyards. Despite, and perhaps because of their low profile, these DIY businesses are all the buzz. Betsy Shepherd has the story.
6: Customers are lining up to place their coffee order inside a single family home, hidden behind a tall fence in Echo Park.
7: We came here and the gate was closed, and so we were like, oh, I don't even know how to get into this place. Like, do we just walk into someone's house?
6: The place is Lodo Coffee. There are about a dozen people sitting in a terraced cactus garden, reading, sipping, chatting, as homeowner Julian Sharman pulls and pours espresso shots.
8: The focus here is excellent Mexican coffees. My mom is from Japan, so there's a lot of little Japanese touches here that you'll kind of see. The handmade ceramics that I've made myself, I serve all the coffee in, little Japanese sweets.
6: The personal touch is one of the hallmarks of these backyard cafes. Across town in Hollywood, Cold Brew Coffee Crew serves hand-batched iced coffee and homemade bread under a big avocado tree.
9: Did I hear an avocado toast? I'm going to get one started for you guys and one for them.
6: Dustin Drury and Angela Inferrara run the cafe out of a leafy bungalow court that used to house actors in Western movies.
10: The most expensive thing is what? Rent. Well, we already pay rent for our bungalow. So we were like, okay, well, what kind of businesses can we run out of our house?
6: The answer? Food and beverage services. Thanks to a 2024 LA County ordinance that gives out licenses for MICOs. That's an acronym.
10: A MICO is a micro in, no, hold on, Angela, what is it?
11: It's a micro enterprise home kitchen operation.
10: The micro enterprise part being you can't make more than $100,000. The home kitchen part being we're operating out of our home. Operation meaning we're operating.
6: With lower startup costs, newcomers can learn the ropes, like Sharman, who works in marketing, and Drury and Infarara, who come from the world of food television.
10: Is there more money in me making TV? Absolutely. But the tactile things like handing someone a glass of coffee is way more important to me at this point in my life than making content for people to sell ads on.
6: Since the start of the year, the number of Miko cafes has quadrupled to about 36. But you won't see them from the street.
10: The reason that it's hard to find this place is because the way we're permitted as a Miko, you're not allowed to have outdoor signage. And so you kind of got to operate as kind of a speakeasy.
6: The signage ban is meant to keep Mikos operating at a micro level. But it turns out the walled garden vibes are a huge draw for customers.
0: I love house-based stuff. I love house shows. I love readings at houses.
11: It feels exclusive and you have to be kind of a little in the know.
7: It feels a little hidden, mysterious. I drove 40 minutes away to find this coffee shop.
6: How do people find out about these spots? Through word of mouth and, of course,
7: Instagram.
6: The allure of these private spaces has a lot to do with how Los Angeles is laid out, says cultural critic David Yulin.
12: The history of Los Angeles has really been a history of a kind of private space city. You know, there was a domestic quality to cultural life here.
6: Now, Yulin says, the city is becoming more integrated with public transportation, vertical development, and with these residential spaces turning into community hubs.
12: It is a kind of pushback against mass culture. There's a DIY quality to it rather than all about profit in that way. So it's a return to human scale in a city that can certainly use that.
6: For his part, Sharman thinks hyper-local businesses are an antidote to LA sprawl, and he hopes Lotto will continue to grow into a full-time gig. Cold Brew Coffee Crew is just breaking even at the moment. But Drury and Infarara are okay with that.
10: At the end of the day, we just want more people to know that there are cool people in the world doing cool things in your neighborhoods. And so we are here to reward people's curiosity.
6: Miko coffee shops open up more space for Angelenos to connect in real life. And that's something customers and business owners both seem to be craving. For KCRW, I'm Betsy Shepherd.
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13: 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Two neighbors in Manchester clash behind different beliefs and misinformation. 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
1: 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During our fall fundraiser here at KCRW, on the line right now during this fall fundraiser is $250,000 from the Parenchio Foundation. If we can meet that, they're going to give us another $250K.
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21: From Marketplace, I'm Nancy Marshall-Genzer in for Kimberly Adams. The U.S. and China are each lowering tariffs on about $30 billion worth of imported products. Marketplace's Henry Epp has more on which goods are on the list.
2: The U.S. list is mostly made up of consumer products, toys, high chairs, sports equipment, table linens, and microwaves from China, to name a few, will all see lower import taxes. China's list, meanwhile, is heavy on agricultural products from the U.S., including corn, wheat, barley, tobacco, and rice. Not on the list, though, are soybeans. American soybeans have historically been a major export to China, but dropped significantly last year. China has separately committed to buying 25 million tons of soybeans annually from the U.S. and has begun ramping up those purchases. These moves come as the U.S. and China also agreed to extend what the countries are calling a trade truce, which was set to expire in November. They've now extended that truce to early January. I'm Henry Epp for Marketplace.
21: Tomorrow, the Labor Department will report on how many job openings were posted in August. Those vacancies can give us a sense of where labor demand is strongest right now. Marketplace's Justin Ho looked into the types of jobs employers are trying to fill.
3: Early in the year, employers were not posting that many open positions.
22: But over these past few months, you're actually starting to see job openings growth pick up.
3: That's Nicole Servi, an economist at Wells Fargo. She says that new growth is being fueled by the goods-producing side of the economy.
22: Retail trade, wholesale trade, construction, manufacturing.
3: Servi says those sectors were not doing much hiring last year because tariffs caused demand for goods to slow down. But this year, trade policy is a little more certain.
22: I think a lot of those firms have some pent-up demand for labor, and they're trying to right-size here in 2026.
3: Servi says demand for AI infrastructure is also fueling job openings, especially in construction and manufacturing. Kathy Bosjancic, chief economist at Nationwide, says that demand is pushing up wages, too.
23: Particularly if I'm looking at construction workers, you've actually seen an increase or an acceleration in their average hourly earnings.
3: But Bosjancic says demand for labor on the services side of the economy has not been so strong, so wage growth has been weaker there, too.
23: If I looked at the end of 2025, average hourly earnings in the service sector were 3.7%, and now it's slowed to 2.9%.
3: Still, Bosjancic says the strength we're seeing on the goods side is supporting consumer spending overall, and she expects that economic growth will pick up in the third quarter. I'm Justin Ho for Marketplace.
21: Let's do the numbers. The Dow is down about 350 points. That is about 0.6%. The S&P 500 is down by about 0.9%, and the NASDAQ is more than 1% lower. The 10-year Treasury yield is trending lower, but is still at about 5%.
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21: Only 27% of the public trusts the federal government. That's according to a new survey from the Partnership for Public Service. But is this level of public distrust new? And does this distrust extend to federal employees? Joining us to discuss the study's findings is Max Steyer. He's president and CEO of the Partnership for Public Service. Max, welcome.
24: Thank you so much. Great to be here.
21: So what's going on here, Max? Why is there so little trust in government?
24: You asked the question, is this new? And the answer is it's not new. And I think you highlighted the important point that you've seen a decline in trust of all institutions. It is particularly troubling, though, when you talk about our government, because it is a fundamental part of our democracy.
21: And your report also says that this crisis of confidence has been exacerbated by what the report calls haphazard actions by the Trump administration. Can you give me some examples of this? Are you talking about cutbacks by DOGE?
24: So unlike trust in the federal government, the public actually has an increased positive view about the federal workforce itself. So we saw a 10-point jump in the positive views of civil servants, a 10-point jump in the perspective that civil servants, federal workers are working for people like me, and 3/4 of Americans saying they actually want a nonpartisan professional civil service. So I think we're seeing an example of loss aversion. Americans are experiencing the loss of capability from our government that they assumed would always be there and that isn't, and that shows itself across the country, from whether it's fires that are occurring and not being responded to in the same way, or the measles outbreaks, or food-borne illnesses. And I think this is going to accelerate as Americans lose things that they want and need from our government. I'm hopeful that this will be a historic civic lesson about why they need to care about what happens to our government and to ensure that future leaders are actually investing in the capability of

0: workers a little more if they're not there to help. But also, when people were asked about particular interactions they had with federal workers, like applying for a passport or benefits, they're more positive. So their interactions make them feel more positive about the federal government, even though their overall view of government is negative?
1: Yes, I think you put a face on the federal workforce when you actually share specific examples of people doing the public's work, then attitudes get a lot better. I think part of what we're seeing in terms of the overall view of the federal government is that when you talk about the federal government, people aren't thinking about those civil servants who may be a neighbor solving a real problem for them. They're thinking about bickering politicians in Washington. And that cohort is not something that is popular with pretty much anyone.
0: Max Steyer, president and CEO of the Partnership for Public Service, thank you so much for joining us.
1: Tremendous to talk to you.
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4: Good morning. President Trump rejected Iran's proposal to stop the war with the U.S. The idea was to resume a truce. Trump says Iran is losing badly, though oil prices remain elevated. It's Morning Edition from NPR News. Flood warnings are still in place along the New Jersey coast. Some towns had waist-deep water during a weekend nor'easter. I'm Leila Fadel.
5: And I'm Steve Inskeep. The storm is weakening now, but thousands of homes are without power. Also, Durham, North Carolina sends mental health workers, not police, to some 911 calls. How successful is that? And Kentucky's Andy Beshear applies biblical lessons to governing. It's Monday, September 28th. This day in 1941, Ted Williams became the last major league player to bat 400 for a season. The news is next.
6: Live from NPR News in Washington, I'm Corva Coleman. The Trump administration has announced it is rolling back fuel economy standards for new vehicles. It says less efficient vehicles will make cars more affordable for Americans. As NPR's Willa Rubin reports, this is a step that weakens Biden-era climate policies.
7: The corporate average fuel economy, CAFE standards, have been around since the 70s. These require American carmakers to make each year's new vehicles more fuel efficient on average across their entire fleets. But how much more efficient? Under the Biden administration, fleets needed to get 2% more efficient every year. That meant car makers needed to make electric vehicles, balance out their gas guzzlers, otherwise they were subject to a fine. That fine went away last July as part of the One Big Beautiful Bill Act. Now a much smaller increase in fuel efficiency will be required every year. Willa Rubin, NPR News.
6: Voters may soon feel more economic pain. There are upcoming cuts to safety net programs such as SNAP. Along with that, President Trump is going to cut hundreds of millions of dollars from programs he opposes, even though Congress has approved funding for them. NPR's Mara Liasson reports this is called a pocket veto or pocket rescission.
8: According to the White House, the canceled funds include over $550 million from programs that provided services to refugees and other non-citizens. Later this week, the cuts to Medicaid and food stamp SNAP benefits that were in Trump's One Big Beautiful Bill are going to kick in. And this pocket rescission has been called illegal by the General Accounting Office. So together,

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1: And this is 89.9 KCRW. I'm Danielle Chiriguayo with this local news update brought to you by CoBiz, a high-fidelity music streaming service. A bill that would have made it easier for some immigrants in California to qualify for food assistance has been vetoed by Governor Gavin Newsom. It would have removed a rule that requires the state to consider the income and resources of immigrant sponsors when applying for state programs. Cap Radio's Gerardo Zavala has more.
2: The sponsor deeming rule requires the state to count a financial sponsor's income when determining whether a sponsored immigrant qualifies for state-funded food assistance. Supporters say that can make it harder for some immigrants to get benefits they're otherwise eligible for. Jackie Mendelson with California Food for All says Newsom's veto misses the point.
3: What it really would have done is actually make the program more equitable by eliminating barriers that only immigrants have to face.
2: Newsom says the bill would have created differences between the state program and federally funded CalFresh that could be weaponized by the Trump administration. Mendelson says the veto comes as immigrants face uncertainty over new federal public charge rules, which are used to determine green card qualifications based on their use of public benefits. The new rules took effect last week, giving immigration officials more discretion to consider public benefits in some immigration cases.
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0: This is Morning Edition from NPR News. I'm Leila Faldin.
6: And I'm Steve Inskeep. When parents monitor what their kids do online, the kids are less likely to experience the downsides of social media and too much screen time. That's according to research showing benefits to parents setting boundaries. NPR's Ritu Chatterjee reports.
7: Elizabeth Hoover is the mother of two teenage daughters aged 15 and 17. She recently retired from her job as the chief technology officer at Alexandria City Public Schools in Virginia. She says she's always set boundaries around screen time.
8: Even before they got their personal devices, we used tools to monitor screen time.
7: That was when the girls shared a family iPad. Then in middle school, they got their own smartphones.
8: My oldest daughter got it in seventh grade, and then the younger one, much to my older daughter's dismay, got it in sixth grade.
7: But they had clear rules about how they use their phones.
8: They could not download an app without my permission. There were specific time restraints around different apps. They did not have Instagram, and they did not have Snapchat.
7: Hoover says her family also has rules around when to have screen time.
8: No devices at the dinner table. Bedtime, you know, turning in the phones.
7: And research shows that those rules protect kids in a number of ways, says pediatrician Dr. Jason Nagata.
9: Limiting phone and social media use at nighttime, sort of as a household rule, has been linked with lower social media addiction scores in the children, lower overall social media time.
7: Nagata is at the University of California, San Francisco, and is a leading researcher of kids' online behaviors.
9: If you're not on your phone late at night, then you have less use, there's less kind of addictive or problematic use, and then you may be less likely to be cyberbullied or engage in cyberbullying.
7: Reducing nighttime use also protects sleep, which is critical for mental health and brain development. But, Nagata says, monitoring kids' online habits isn't just about setting boundaries. It also involves
9: asking about their children's online experiences, being curious about content.
10: I always have to remind myself, I have a 17-year-old and 12-year-old. Be curious, don't be furious.
7: Sunny Shun Liu is the research director at the Stanford Social Media Lab. She suggests parents ask their kids open-minded questions about what they're doing online.
10: What's this? Why this app is so interesting? Why show me about that? I think that's it's really keep the communication open.
7: And the communication should go both ways. If you see something funny online, she says, share it with your kids. If they're playing an online game, maybe join them.
10: I think that's the best way to really build parent and kids cohesion and relationships and trust that way.
7: That's the approach Elizabeth Hoover used with her daughters.
8: Early on in third, fourth grade, I started to establish a dialogue about their digital life.
7: About issues like cyberbullying, online scams, Instagram filters.
8: I tell parents to start early, talk often, listen intently.
7: It's something she practices even today. Ritu Chatterjee, NPR News.
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1: She says she doesn't think this is a coincidence.
0: Let's put it this way. We can expect that the future will be smokier.
1: A fact that's true for birds and people, making all that Sandra Foote and her colleagues learn under smoke ecology clues to reveal a clearer way forward for us all. Ari Daniel, NPR News.
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4: 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I'm Danielle Chiriguayo. Thank you for being here on this Monday morning. The beloved Big Bear bald eagle Jackie, who died last month, will now be remembered with a life-sized monument. The wooden statue was handcrafted by chainsaw sculptor Paul Waco and was unveiled at the Fawnskin Freedom Park in Big Bear over the weekend. The famous bald eagle is portrayed mid-flight with a fish in her talons. Millions watched Jackie for years thanks to a 24/7 live stream that pointed at her nest. Jackie died last month after a weeks-long battle with a mysterious illness. It's time now for Morning Becomes Eclectic with Navina Karma.
5: Yes, yes. Good morning, Danielle. Happy Monday.
4: Happy Monday. Happy New Week.
5: Happy New Week. We're going to have a great morning together, and it includes a song from Stevie Wonder that you've never heard before.
4: What? Mm-hmm. Like ever, ever?
5: Ever, ever, ever.
4: No way. Okay.
5: Yeah, we're celebrating the 50th anniversary of Songs in the Key of Life, and there's extra gifts that go along with it. As though the double album was not enough,
4: yeah,
5: we've got
4: truly.
5: Even more from it now. So.
4: I mean, a classic hit, so. Oh,
5: yes.
4: This one's got to be good. From the vault.
5: Yes, yes, from the vault. So make sure you're here for that. We're going to kick the show off with it and then revisit various songs that are from the original album throughout the morning and just other new releases that we're loving around here. So
4: traveling through the years together, right?
5: Yes, indeed.
4: All right, Navina, you have a great show.
5: Thanks, Danielle. It's KCRW Santa Monica, Los Angeles, KDRW Santa Barbara, KCRI Indio, Palm Springs, KCRU Oxnard, Ventura, and KCRY Mojave. 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
6: Live from NPR News, I'm Lakshmi Singh. The Trump administration plans to relax pollution-fighting requirements for cars and light trucks that run on gasoline. The new rules say that by model year 2031, automakers will be required to achieve an average of 34.9 miles to the gallon, far below the 50.4 miles mandated during the Biden administration. President Trump said on Truth Social Saturday the rollback would take the waste out of building cars and increase production. Climate action leaders sharply condemned Trump's latest rollback of Biden-era standards. In recent years, the National Highway Traffic Safety Administration estimated that while new fuel-efficient vehicles cost more upfront, the savings on gasoline over the lifetime of the vehicles would more than make up for it. China and the U.S. have released a list of imports they will reduce tariffs on that are worth $30 billion in each direction. NPR's Jennifer Pak reports from Beijing. This follows last week's U.S. visit between President Trump and Chinese President Xi Jinping in Washington.
7: President Trump has been imposing rounds of tariffs on Chinese exports in his first and now second term. China retaliated in kind, often targeting Trump's voting base, American farmers. Now they get some reprieve. China's Commerce Ministry says it will lower tariffs on U.S. agricultural products like beef, chicken, almonds, and also on American medical equipment and coal. In exchange, the White House says it will reduce tariffs on Chinese baby products, toys, and decorations, which, if implemented in time, American consumers could see some holiday savings. Jennifer Pak, NPR News, Beijing.
6: OpenAI and Anthropic say they will work with third-party evaluators to make sure their products are safe. NPR's Wu Jingan reports this might not be a quick fix.
8: When people evaluate AI systems, they give the systems a series of questions or scenarios, see how they respond, and install guardrails or add training to mitigate safety concerns. However, currently, evaluation results don't do a very good job of predicting model behavior. They can't predict all the ways people will interact with AI models, and they can't predict how AI models will behave in situations that the evaluations didn't test for. Some researchers also worry that AI systems may become more aware that they were being evaluated.

0: evaluated and behave differently, making evaluations even less accurate. Evaluators say they need more access to do rigorous work, which is something the AI companies are now offering. Still, the science of evaluations have some ways to go. Huo Jinan, NPR News.
1: Splashdown near Hawaii happening sooner than SpaceX had previously planned. The moment caught in SpaceX's live stream of the event.
2: Ship is starting entry, good altitude.
1: It's celebrating the success of Starship's launch into orbit today and delivery of the most advanced Starlinks yet. From Washington, this is NPR News.
3: 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And good morning. This is 89.9 KCRW. I'm Novena Carmel here with you. And today, legendary singer, songwriter, musician, producer, and activist Stevie Wonder celebrates the 50th anniversary of Songs in the Key of Life. It was released on September 28, 1976, debuted at number one on the Billboard charts, including iconic hits like Sir Duke, I Wish, Isn't She Lovely, which wasn't even a single. And the double EP, or LP, excuse me, was produced by Stevie and really displayed his range with soul, gospel, Latin, jazz, pop music, and it won Album of the Year at the Grammys. There's so many great stories behind the making or almost not making of Songs in the Key of Life, more of which I'll share throughout the morning. But here's one you may have never heard. So earlier in 1976, on one day at 4:54 a.m., as the final studio session for the album came to a close, Nathan Watts, Stevie's longtime bassist, said, "Faux 54!" And from then on, the phrase signaled the end of a session and became an inside joke for folks in Stevie's circle. And today, at 4:54 a.m., a four-song EP featuring previously unreleased recordings from the same sessions that brought us Songs in the Key of Life was released. It's personally curated by Stevie Wonder, and these are some slick 1970s songs from him that you've never heard before, and it starts with this one.

0: Morning Becomes Eclectic here on 89.9 KCRW. Maybe you recognize that song. It's originally from Nick Drake. The time being done by John Parrish and Aldis Harding on a covers compilation. 3 hours is the name of it, and that's how much time we have together every morning. From 9 to noon here on Morning Becomes Eclectic, I'm your friend in frequency, Novena Carmel, here with you. Right before the most recent album of Love Spells, in fact, his debut called Love is the Law. Also Salt with one of their many releases, LeClaire with Homo Sapiens. Patrice Rushen from 1977, an album made in her early 20s. And at the very top, a brand new Stevie Wonder song. Well, it's brand new as far as us having our hands and our ears on it, although it was recorded in the same sessions that brought us Songs in the Key of Life, which is having its 50th anniversary today. It's a big deal. There's already been events leading up to it, and then Stevie Wonder is going to go on a big Songs in the Key of Life tour. And he released an EP called Songs in the Keys of Life just this morning, which includes 4 songs that did not make it onto the double album, but we heard one and it is so good. Coming up next, we're going to hear one of my favorite songs from the original album that doesn't get as much play, but I always, when I first heard it, I found it interesting how it's a song sharing 2 points of view of one relationship, and not only is it the man singing and then the woman, but the tone of the music totally changes, and that was one that stood out to me early on as just another way of displaying the creativity of Stevie Wonder's mind.
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0: The last song on side 2 of Songs in the Key of Life, released on this day 50 years ago, is called Ordinary Pain. And it happens to feature an incredible lineup of backing vocalists, by the way. You have Syreeta Wright, Minnie Riperton, and Denise Williams, just to name a few. Check out this one. It's Morning Becomes Eclectic on KCRW.

0: This morning becomes eclectic here on 89.9 KCRW. That was Bayonne with Forget from the album Filters. That's new. And La Priest has a new album out as well, Into the Sky. Both Nasir and I are really loving the new La Priest album. You heard the track Voices. At the top, a cut from Stevie Wonder's double album, Songs in the Key of Life, which was released 50 years ago today, September 28th, 1976. We'll hear more from Songs in the Key of Life throughout the morning, and I'll share a little more background and stories. Coming up next, new music. Two new tracks back to back. Remy Wolf, who has a new single, and Medium Build, who has a new album and was recently a guest here on Morning Becomes Eclectic.
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from his new album, King of Having Fun. And Remy Wolf has a new one coming out in October, October 9. Her third album, Mud, will be released. This is KCRW Santa Monica, Los Angeles, KDRW Santa Barbara, KCRI Indio, Palm Springs, KCRU Oxnard Ventura, and KCRY Mojave, NPR for Southern California, a community service of Santa Monica College with independent journalism and music discovery, freedom of expression funded by you. 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Got a group right here called Gong Gong Gong and Mong Tong. Didn't make that up. Escaping Encirclements is the name of this one. I'm Novena Carmel, here with you, encircling your brain with sound until noon. We've also got tickets to see Tyler Ball Game live and some more stories surrounding Songs in the Key of Life from Stevie Wonder, which is 50 today. A few news headlines from NPR up next.

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1: Live from NPR News in Washington, I'm Lakshmi Singh. The president of Iran says his country is still ready to follow through with a proposed 7-day plan that it presented to the United States. It's aimed at reopening the Strait of Hormuz. NPR's Hadil Al-Shalchi reports President Trump rejected the proposal on Saturday.
2: In an interview with CBS's Face the Nation that aired on Sunday, Masoud Pezeshkian said that after the 7-day milestone and once mutual blockades are lifted, Iran was willing to sit down for broader talks to formally end military conflict and address its nuclear program. In the interview, Pezeshkian said that Iran does not seek to develop nuclear weapons and defended its civilian nuclear program. Pezeshkian also addressed the lack of public appearances by the new supreme leader following U.S.-Israeli strikes that killed his father. The Iranian president said he had met the new leader twice and that he was healthy. President Trump said on Saturday that he rejected Iran's 7-day proposal, but that he was still open to negotiating. Hadil Al-Shalchi, NPR News, Istanbul.
1: The Trump administration is now 7 months into its war with Iran. The president may have lost his latest court battle against media organizations he frequently criticizes. However, he continued to retaliate by blocking CNN from boarding Air Force One over the weekend as Trump traveled to a football game in Tennessee. NPR's Mara Liasson reports on what Trump's standoff with members of the press may or may not be costing him.
3: Picking fights with the media might be popular with his base, but it's similar to another big question that hangs over Trump, which is why is he taking stands that are opposed to majority public opinion on issue after issue? The public wants AI regulated. Donald Trump says he doesn't want regulations. The public is skeptical about data centers. He said the only people who oppose them are people who want to be, quote, poor and backwards. He's, of course, for tariffs and the war in Iran, two very, very unpopular policies. And all of this does not seem to be adding up to a coherent strategy to help his party win the midterms.
1: NPR's Mara Liasson. A journalist on Nantucket Island came across wooden remnants from what may have been the 19th century Warren Sawyer shipwreck. It was uncovered during the nor'easter that pummeled Massachusetts and several other states over the weekend. In New York, Ocean State Media's David Wright has more on the storm's impact.
4: The nor'easter walloped the region with heavy rains and winds clocked as high as 70 miles per hour in New York City. One Brooklyn man who worked for the city housing authority was struck and killed by a falling tree. In some towns on the Jersey Shore, the water was waist deep. At the height of the storm, 180,000 customers in New Jersey alone lost power. Work crews were busy all weekend long, and most of the outages have been restored.
1: It's NPR.

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1: 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I'm Novena Carmel here with you. Just feeling lucky to be playing music this morning, starting our Monday, our new week with interesting selections. And it just so happens that this one is also called Lucky. It's from Shy Girl. Check it out.
6: I'm

That's Lily Juniper. She's got a new album out now. It's Morning Becomes Eclectic. And here's Joy Aladokun on KCRW.

0: This morning becomes eclectic here on 89.9 KCRW. New work from a collaborative group. It's Nate Smith, Kiefer Cartoons, and Kenny Beats all together. This one's called Pearl, and it followed Stevie Wonder, All Day Sucker. So, you know, it's funny. We started off this morning with an EP that was released this morning of songs that were recorded at the same time as Songs in the Key of Life, but not released until today. That's the four EP of today, the four-song EP. But there was another four-song EP that came out at the same time as Songs in the Key of Life. And if you had an original LP, then maybe you got that bonus 7-inch called A Something's Extra, and it included the one we just heard, All Day Sucker. Songs in the Key of Life is 50 years old today from Stevie Wonder. Many artists' favorite, and many say that it's the best album of all time. It indeed won Album of the Year from the Grammys when it was released in 76. We also heard Joy Ladakun. Easy Company is her new track, and Beck has a new album. Runaway comes from Ride Lonesome. More Stevie's stories and selections throughout the morning. Coming up next here on Morning Becomes Eclectic, the latest from Chinese American Bear. I'm Novena Carmel here with you. Thanks for tuning in on YouTube as well. 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
0: Folks tuned in from France, the Bay Area, Santa Rosa, the High Desert, Port Townsend, Washington, Sacramento, Brazil, Uptown Phoenix, Alhambra, Carson, Portland, Cerritos, Newberry Park, and Eagle Rock. $250,000. 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

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Phil, presenting Iron and Wine at the Ford on October 17th and 18th. Singer-songwriter Sam Beam has been creating cinematic music as Iron and Wine for nearly three decades with hits like Such Great Heights, Naked As We Came, and Flightless Bird, American Mouth. Ken Pomeroy opens the night on the 17th, and Doug kicks off the show on the 18th. Tickets at theford.com.

0: Back-to-back two guys named Joey from Southern California. This is Joey Quiñones with Bolsita. It follows Joey Dosik, Do You Wanna Leave? That's his new single. You can hear the work of Joey Dosik as well in the group Wolfpack. I think he's officially a part of the band, but also like performs with them. He plays sax on their latest single. The Bel Air Lip Balm's in the set as well, and Chinese American Bear. Bolsita. More Latin sounds on the way. I'm Novena Carmel here with you for Morning Becomes Eclectic. We're also live on YouTube, youtube.com/KCRW.
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0: Coming up at noon on Press Play, writer, cultural critic, and contrarian Chuck Klosterman is out with a new book that reimagines 35 years of music history. The Velvet Underground is the biggest band in the world, and the Beatles fade into obscurity. Elvis lives and records a series of albums with Rick Rubin. MTV still stops playing videos, but now it features intellectual panel discussions and debates about music on a channel called Rockspan. We'll talk about all of this and his mainstream alternative history of alternative mainstream music. That's ahead at noon on 89.9 KCRW. Clearly something you got to stay tuned for to break it on down and get into what it is.
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0: Here's new work from Son Rompe Pera from the outskirts of Mexico City. This one's called Jose Dolores.

Morning Becomes Eclectic here on 89.9 KCRW. The final song on Songs in the Key of Life, which turns 50 today, Stevie Wonder. Also features George Benson on backing vocals and guitar, by the way. And this flute you hear right here is flute jazz legend Bobby Humphrey.

Such a great album, and in some ways an album that almost never happened. There's a couple of reasons. Back in 1973, so 3 years before this album came out, Stevie Wonder released Inner Visions, and 3 days later, he was in a car accident. He was in the passenger seat, and they ran into a truck that had logs on it, and a log hit him in the passenger seat. He was in a coma for multiple days, and he lost some of his, like, smell. His taste. And legend has it that he came out of the coma because his tour director was whispering songs, lyrics to one of his songs that didn't come out yet, into his ear. And then he started drumming on his fingers as he listened to the lyrics in his ear. That song was Higher Ground. Then he made a quick recovery and went on to make more albums.

0: So thank God Stevie Wonder recovered. He was only 23 at the time, by the way. It's Novena Carmel here with you for Morning Becomes Eclectic on KCRW. We'll hear more Stevie Wonder from Songs in the Key of Life throughout the morning. So appreciate your presence on this Monday. In the next hour, we're also giving away tickets to see Tyler Ballgame live.
1: Hey everybody, it's Kai Rizdahl, the host of Marketplace. It's not just economic news. These days, the economy is the news, and we are here to help you stay on top of it all, from the big picture to what is in your wallet. 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
2: Live from NPR News, I'm Lakshmi Singh. The White House is set to announce the construction of a steel mill in Iowa that it says will be the largest ever in the United States. NPR's Deepa Shivaram reports the construction and operation of the plant is expected to create about 2,000 new permanent jobs.
3: Trump's announcement comes as Americans are souring on how they view Trump's handling of the economy. And with the midterm elections just a little over a month away, the president is running out of time to shift voters' perspectives. The steel plant is being built by Mesabi Metallics, a company based in Minnesota, though the plant will be constructed in Iowa. It's expected to produce 10 million tons of steel a year once it's fully built. The $15 billion investment marks the first mega steel plant to be built in the U.S. since the 1960s, according to the White House. Deepa Shivaram, NPR News, the White House.
2: The U.S. ambassador to China, David Perdue, says President Trump asked Chinese President Xi Jinping if he wanted to buy weapons from the U.S. Perdue spoke to Fox News Sunday, days after Xi made his first state visit to the U.S. in over a decade. He did not specify when Trump made the arms sale offer to Xi. The FBI is losing a deputy director for the second time since President Trump returned to office. NPR's Ryan Lucas reports Andrew Bailey has been on the job for a little more than a year.
4: Andrew Bailey says in a post on X that he is stepping down to return to his family in Missouri. But he says he's confident that Director Kash Patel will continue the work, including reforming the FBI and combating violent crime. Patel thanked Bailey for his service on X as well. Bailey, a former attorney general for the state of Missouri, joined the FBI last August under an unusual arrangement as co-deputy director alongside Dan Bongino, a right-wing former podcast host. Bongino left the bureau in January. Now Bailey, too, is departing. It's unclear whether he will be replaced. The current remaining deputy director is a career special agent, which was the norm until the second Trump administration. Ryan Lucas, NPR News, Washington.
2: SpaceX's Starship rocket reached orbit today for the first time, but Central Florida Public Media's Brendan Byrne reports a mission was cut short.
5: Starship and its 33-engine booster launched from SpaceX's Starbase in Texas on a planned 10-hour mission. The launch, for the most part, went as designed. An engine on Starship did shut down about 30 seconds early, but mission control decided it was still safe to continue its orbital path. Just about 3 hours after liftoff, it splashed down in the Pacific Ocean near Hawaii. It's unclear what caused the mission to end early. During its time in orbit, Starship deployed more than 24 Starlink satellites, a new version that will help build SpaceX's global internet constellation in orbit. SpaceX is counting on Starship to grow its commercial business, and NASA has tapped the spacecraft to bring its astronauts to the lunar surface for future Artemis missions. For NPR News, I'm Brendan Byrne in Orlando.
2: It's NPR.
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1: 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Always fun to hear a bleep and imagine what's underneath. And coming up at noon, you've got Press Play. Brian Hardzinski is here to give us a little preview of what to expect.
2: Thank you for inviting me into your clubhouse this morning. And thank you for being one of those people that keeps me sane as well. been digging your tribute to Songs in the Key of Life this morning.
1: Oh.
2: And, you know, speaking of that album turning 50, we're going to have a big music conversation on Press Play today with the writer and cultural critic Chuck Klosterman. He has a new book out, and it's called Rock with an Asterisk. And the asterisk means it's basically an alternative history of the last 60 years of popular music. So imagine a world where the Velvet Underground are the biggest band in the world to the point where they're influencing presidential elections, and the Beatles, they don't break up, but they're touring like half-empty casinos and 100-degree state fairgrounds, and everything about music kind of, it's like in Back to the Future when Marty gets the almanac and then Biff gets it, and then there's alternate 1985.
1: Yes.
2: It's like that, but with pop music. So like Elvis lives, but he's making cover albums with Rick Rubin, Kiss, you know, they actually are this critically acclaimed Maoist punk band who make one album and then die tragically in the 70s.
1: Oh,
2: the book is a mainstream alternative history of alternative mainstream music. That's the subtitle of the book. It's a lot of fun. It's an interesting thought experiment. And he's a great writer. He's a very funny writer, kind of a contrarian, always has been. So it's a good time.
1: This sounds like so much fun. I can't wait to hear the talk. And then of course, I want to read the book afterward, too.
2: Well, I've got my copy right here. You are welcome to it.
1: Oh, yeah. I would love to borrow it.
2: Yeah, absolutely.
1: Amazing. So that's today on Press Play with Brian Hardzinski hosting, and we'll look forward to tuning in. Thanks for bringing in such a great segment today.
2: Thanks for having me.
1: And we'll catch you then at noon, Brian. And we continue here with new music from Blondshell, who's kicking off a tour in February, and it starts in Southern California. The Wiltern in L.A. will be where she's at on March 2nd. Here's Stone Fruit from her new album, Violins, on Morning Becomes Eclectic.

It's Morning Becomes Eclectic here on 89.9 KCRW. That was the album from Tricky that is out now, Different When It's Silent. We had such a great time when Tricky was hanging out with us last week, and then his show at the Bellwether, really good stuff. And there's a show coming up that we'd love to give you tickets for. It's singer-songwriter Tyler Ballgame, who is headlining The Lodge Room next month. We have 5 pairs of tickets to give away. 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If you haven't won anything in the past 90 days from us, you are eligible to win a pair of tickets to KCRW Presents Tyler Ballgame at the Lodge Room on Thursday, October 15th. These tickets are available to 5 lucky winners and are non-transferable. Good luck. Here's a little bit of Tyler sounding so sweet as he always does.

Stevie Wonder there, Songs in the Key of Life, which turns 50 today. Big, big day, 50 years old. Released September 28th, 1976. He's doing a big Songs in the Key of Life tour and still sounding incredible.

0: That was Sir Duke, a tribute to Duke Ellington and other music pioneers. Been sprinkling in some Stevie Wonder factoids throughout the morning about the songs in particular and just kind of what Stevie was up to at the time. And I mentioned there's a couple of reasons why this album almost never happened. One of them is around 1975, he was feeling just kind of like disillusioned by the music industry. Only in his mid-20s, already disillusioned. And he was thinking about moving to Ghana, just giving up the music thing, going to work with blind children, and doing other humanitarian things. Well, he decided to keep making music. He didn't give it all up, but eventually did get his Ghanaian citizenship. Very happy. Songs in the Key of Life did happen in all of the other albums he released afterward and all of the performances and just the gift that keeps on giving, Stevie Wonder is. I'm Noveena Carmel here with you for Morning Becomes Eclectic, and thank you for your gift, that is the presence of being tuned in. And maybe your gift to help us get to $250,000. 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
0: 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And today comes to us from a Costa Rican pianist, singer, and composer by the name of Sophie Paez, who creates intimate cinematic music where modern classical meets songwriting. She's now based in Berlin and was the first artist signed to Olafur Arnalds' OPIA community. Her debut album, Silent Stories, transforms themes of memory, loss, and belonging into emotionally resonant piano-led songs. Her track, A Cove, is today's top tune.

0: It's Morning Becomes Eclectic here on 89.9 KCRW. Aleluya's new album is fantastic. It's called Zero. We just heard Selah. Also, Logic 1000 features Christine and the Queens on the new song, The Only One. And at the top, A Cove from Sophie Paez. And that's today's top tune. 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This one you may recognize for many reasons. Perhaps you know the original or you heard it sampled by Mac DeMarco in Chamber of Reflection. And speaking of samples, we're going to hear one more from Stevie Wonder's Songs in the Key of Life, which is 50 today. And it's one of the songs that was more famously sampled by a track in the 90s, and then that song was sampled into a parody. You know what I'm talking about, but if you don't, I'm going to tell you. That's coming up next here on Morning Becomes Eclectic.
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0: It's Morning Becomes Eclectic on KCRW. Today is the 50th anniversary of Songs in the Key of Life. And before we get out of here at noon, we're going to hear a cut that's kind of like in the middle of the album. It was the first to use a synthesizer to sound like a full string section. And it also includes two choirs, two groups chanting together. You have West Angeles Church of God, which I think is from right here in LA, and then Hare Krishna chanting group for the finale. This one also sampled by Coolio's Gangsta's Paradise, which you may remember, an excellent sample. And then Weird Al Yankovic did his thing with Amish Paradise. Remember that? Well, here's the original, Stevie Wonder, Pastime Paradise on KCRW.

Stevie Wonder with Pastime Paradise, and here a cover from a group called Charlie's Roots. This is some soca sounds from the early

They're from Trinidad. And this is KCRW Santa Monica, Los Angeles, KDRW Santa Barbara, KCRI Indio, Palm Springs, KZRU Oxnard Ventura, and KCRY Mojave, NPR for Southern California. 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Thanks so much for being here to start the week with us on Morning Becomes Eclectic. There's more music for you tonight with Wildflower, with special guest BD Wolf at 8, followed by Henry Rollins at 10. I love that sound. I'm Novena Carmel, your friend in frequency, signing off for the day, but excited to tap back in with you tomorrow for Tuesday. Up next, press play. Brian Hardzinski hosting, and he's got some great topics. Don't miss it. And have a beautiful rest of your day. Ciao for now.

0: 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He says he didn't cry until after he was released.
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0: I don't think any public official, including President Trump or Kristi Noem or John Kennedy, should spend public money on private ads for themselves. Now, the White House sees it differently, but I think there ought to be a rule that you can't, well, there probably is a rule. You can't spend public money to promote yourself.
1: Louisiana Republican Senator John Kennedy on CBS's Face the Nation yesterday, talking about an ad for President Trump that aired on major networks throughout the weekend. Maybe you saw it while watching football or during Saturday Night Live. It's called Final Battle, and President Trump strides toward the camera through a hall of portraits. He says in a voiceover that, quote, we will cast out the communists, Marxists, and fascists. And then text appears beneath the president that reads, quote, paid for by the U.S. government. Federal law prohibits government agencies from using public funds for unauthorized publicity or propaganda. The White House argues that Final Battle is a public service announcement, not a campaign ad. We're going to talk about this ad now with our legal eagle, Jessica Levinson. She's a professor at Loyola Law School and joins us most Mondays. Hi, Jessica.
2: Oh, hi, Brian.
1: All right. The big question we seem to ask you every single Monday, is this legal?
2: Probably not. As Senator Kennedy said, actually, there probably is a law about that. And there is, as it turns out, a law about that. In fact, there are a number of laws. I mean, the main one, Brian, that I think we should be thinking about is the Hatch Act. And the Hatch Act says that you can't use official authority to influence or interfere with an election. And it also prohibits certain covered federal employees from engaging in, quote, partisan political activity while on duty. Now, there are some carve-outs, including for the president and the vice president. So the question for the Hatch Act really is, are there other federal employees who helped to produce or approve or purchase or distribute the ad? Then there's a second bucket of potential legal challenges here. And briefly, that involves a limitation on the use of taxpayer funds for publicity or propaganda. And then we could spend a lot of time on all of these. But finally, I think the last potential bucket of hurt for the Trump administration on this deals with the idea that you can only spend money that Congress authorized for a specific purpose. And it's not at all clear that Congress authorized the use of funds for this purpose.
1: So the White House says this is a PSA, though, and not a campaign ad or publicity or propaganda, as you just mentioned. So what's their argument that this is allowed under federal law?
2: So their argument is, number one, a lot of people have done it. We can talk about that. Number two, Trump's not on the ballot. And so this can't be a campaign ad because nobody's being asked to vote for or against him. And I think there are problems with both of those arguments here. When we think about other people have done it, so the Trump administration pointed to ads that were taken out during the Obama administration to tell people about the ACA, popularly known as Obamacare, or during the Biden administration to tell people about the availability of COVID shots. So both of those expenditures were tied to specific programs or policy initiatives. They didn't, frankly, look the way this ad looks. The fact that Trump himself isn't on the ballot is also not dispositive, because you can have a situation where the leader of the party, even though he's not up for election, is still part of a campaign ad that promotes a political party. So that's the Trump administration's response, and that's my response to their response.
1: So the law that you mentioned earlier, the Hatch Act, that prohibits federal employees from spending time, like low-level federal employees, from spending time on political or campaign activities. And you said that there was a carve-out for the president and vice president. So what kind of consequences could those employees face?
2: Well, this is an important question. I think that you and I have talked about a lot in terms of the consequences of violating a variety of different federal laws. Again, assuming that there is, in fact, a violation here. When it comes to the Hatch Act, those are generally civil violations. Now, when it comes to the other issue we talked about, dealing with whether there's a problem with the appropriation of funds and if this is, in fact, a misuse of that appropriation, the GAO can look at this, but you and I have talked about a lot that there are issues related to standing, who would bring a case, and would you in the end be able to show that there was a knowing and willful violation such that you could potentially see criminal penalties? Maybe, but I do want to emphasize, I think we're a far ways away from specific legal consequences. And then, of course, if there was a violation of federal law, you would need the Department of Justice to bring that case. And there may be a question as to whether that would happen.
1: Standing, buckets, all the Jessica Levinson greatest hits. I want to turn now to another big California legal story. And last week, the state Supreme Court ruled that Riverside County Sheriff Chad Bianco broke the law when earlier this year he seized about 650,000 ballots in the special election last November. So what did the court say in its ruling when they determined that he broke the law?
2: I feel like you're begging me to say buckets of ballots, and well, I just did. Okay, so there are two related cases. They were both unanimous, both written by the Chief Justice of the California Supreme Court. And in the first, the court says, as you mentioned, that Sheriff Bianco unlawfully seized ballots, even though he had a judicial search warrant that directed him to do so. And the second ruling says that Sheriff Bianco basically had to comply with Attorney General Rob Bonta when he said, stop this investigation. We know there's an ongoing investigation, but I am your supervisor and you should stop. And those were really the two main questions. Bianco had those judicial warrants. Could he go in and take cast ballots? Could he take them away from election administration officials? The court said no. And then did he have to comply with the attorney general who's saying, you know, stop this, call it off?
1: And that was the bigger issue in this case, too, right? Because the California Constitution says that the attorney general has direct supervision over sheriffs. So what does that mean? And why was Bianco challenging that?
2: So Bianco said, I am an independently elected official, and he absolutely is. And there was some up and back about whether there's a difference between an investigation that hadn't begun yet or an ongoing investigation and whether it mattered that the sheriff had initiated the investigation. But the bottom line is, and I was listening to, and I think you were too, actually, listening to the oral arguments that day in the California Supreme Court, and you heard the justices say the way the California Constitution is structured, it says that the attorney general is the direct supervisor of a number of local officials like the sheriff. Direct supervisor has to mean that you have the power to say, stop this investigation. Now, as you know, the question is, what happens in the next case? What happens in the next case that does or doesn't deal with election ballots? What happens in the next case when it's a different attorney general and a different sheriff and the attorney general says, knock it off? And the California Supreme Court basically said, you know, we're not engaging in hypotheticals, but you can bet that this question is going to come back in a different iteration.
1: Well, just a couple of seconds left here. So very, very quickly, midterms are right around the corner. Is this done deal settled, or could we potentially see something like this happen again in November or afterward?
2: So this is done deal in California. This is a California state case. It doesn't tell us anything about Arizona law. It doesn't tell us anything about federal law, but it does tell us, and this is my big takeaway for the first part of the case, the California Elections Code is specific. It tells us what to do with cast ballots. And even if you have a judicial warrant, that can't undermine or overcome what the California Elections Code says. And the last thing, that Elections Code has actually been strengthened since this suit. So I think it's a message in California for these midterms, and it can be used as a roadmap in other states.
1: Jessica Levinson, our legal eagle here on Press Play and a professor at Loyola Law School. Jessica, thank you.
2: Thank you.
1: Coming up, President Trump's massive budget bill imposed strict work requirements for Medicaid and cut Medicaid funding. It created a huge financial hole for South LA's MLK Community Hospital. One way to plug that is Prop 40, the so-called billionaire's tax on the ballot this fall. I'll talk with the CEO of MLK next on Press Play.
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1: This is Press Play on 89.9 KCRW. I'm Brian Hardzinski, filling in for Madeline Brand. President Trump's so-called One Big Beautiful Bill Act he signed into law last year made major cuts to Medicaid and instituted stricter work requirements. And that means a lot of people who rely on Medicaid are at risk of losing their health insurance. And the hospitals that serve those people are either at risk of closing or will have to make significant cuts to the care they provide. In South Los Angeles, MLK Community Hospital is poised to lose tens of millions of dollars every year. Proponents of Proposition 40, that's the so-called billionaire's tax that's on the ballot this November, say the money raised would help fill the void created by the federal cuts. Dr. Elaine Batchelor is with me now. She's the CEO of MLK Community Hospital. Welcome back to Press Play.
8: Thank you, Brian.
1: So, two big components related to Medicaid in this One Big Beautiful Bill Act are the strict work requirements that I mentioned and less funding from the state of California for hospitals through Medicaid. So, how is that affecting or going to affect your hospital?
8: Well, those changes, those cuts to Medicaid combined, are going to impact us significantly. We're projecting an $80 to $100 million a year deficit as a result of those cuts. And that's about 20% of our budget. It's not something that we can cut our way out of. So it is really threatening the sustainability of our hospital and the services that we provide to our community.
1: How so? What kind of changes would you have to make to fill that 20% budget gap?
8: Well, you know, unfortunately, 20% is a huge budget gap. It's not something that you can really cut your way out of. So I think that, you know, the way to think about it is to think about all of the essential services that our hospital provides our underserved community. We have a shortage of 1,500 physicians in the community, so our emergency department is the front door to care for people in our community. We provide programs like disease management for patients with diabetes that has reduced the number of amputations. We provide behavioral health interventions, including a new empath unit that provides a safe therapeutic environment for people experiencing mental health crises. We are among the last labor and delivery units in South LA. And we also provide street medicine to homeless patients. So all of those programs are threatened by these cuts.
1: You just called your emergency department the front door for the community. Can you paint a picture of what it's like there right now? If I were to walk into your waiting room as a patient who needed to be treated, what would I find?
8: What you would find is an extremely overcrowded emergency department, an emergency department that was initially designed to treat 35,000 visits a year, that's now treating over 130,000 visits a year, largely due to the lack of care in the surrounding community. And we now have four tents that are set up outside of the emergency department to provide patient care. So it's not the optimal environment, but it is a place where, you know, people in the community are able to come and get safe, compassionate care.
1: So what are you doing to close that $80 to $100 million gap that you're facing, that 20% of your budget?
8: That's a great question. So we're working very diligently with our county and state partners to identify alternative sources of funding. We have not yet identified a full $100 million a year, but one of the very hopeful areas is a new county tax called Measure ER that will raise about $1 billion a year to support safety net healthcare organizations. And we're hoping that we can get as much as $40 to $50 million a year from that Measure ER tax. We're also working with the state on additional funding from the state, but you know, that's restricted because of the cuts that are coming through H.R. 1.
1: So you mentioned Measure ER, which voters approved earlier this year in June. And on this coming ballot in November is something called Prop 40, and that's the so-called billionaires tax, this one-time 5% tax on Californians whose net worth is more than $1 billion, and that money would go to healthcare and education. How much of a difference would that make as you try to close your funding gap? You'd mentioned that you'd only found about $50 million or so of that $100 million. So what kind of effect would Prop 40 have?
8: Well, I imagine that it would, you know, help close the remaining gap. I don't know exactly how the money would be allocated, but additional funds are needed, and we would certainly apply for whatever funds we were eligible for. So I think it would certainly help. This is a multi-year problem, but you have to survive year by year. And, you know, hopefully in the out years, there will be some changes made to mitigate the cuts that have come through H.R. 1, as people realize what a huge impact those cuts will have, not just on safety net hospitals and underserved communities, but on all of our communities, as patients are turned away from hospitals that might have to close or clinics that might have to close in underserved communities. They will have to go to providers in other areas, and, you know, that will impact everyone's health care.
1: Do you think MLK is at risk of closing?
8: You know, I'm going to work extremely hard with my team and with my partners at the county and state to keep this hospital open and here for this community. Our community does not have much in the way of alternatives, so this is a critical healthcare institution for this community.
1: You know, it's easy for some people to see these cuts happening and think, well, it won't affect me. I have insurance. Maybe that's private coverage through my employer or whatever, and I'm not at risk of losing that. But tell me about how this ripples out and affects people who aren't on Medicaid or maybe don't even live in South LA or near another hospital that's in the same boat that you are.
8: Yes, that's a good question. Yes. So we're all connected through healthcare, and our healthcare, you know, organizations are connected. When there are cuts in Medicaid, that financially impacts every hospital and every provider. And those providers then have to increase the rates they charge to privately insured patients. So, you know, for even people who aren't covered by Medicaid, the cost of their private insurance will go up because of Medicaid cuts. They also will see increased waits and crowding with their healthcare providers. If providers who are serving as the safety net lose capacity, because people still get sick even when there are cuts and have to be cared for. For hospitals, you know, we're not allowed to turn people away. So that becomes uncompensated care for a hospital. And for those commercially insured patients, it's going to be an increase in their rates.
1: Dr. Elaine Batchelor is the CEO of MLK Community Hospital in South LA. Dr. Batchelor, thank you so much.
8: Thank you for your interest, Brian.
1: Coming up, the modern-day baby monitor is basically a camera perched over the crib recording 24/7.
9: You know, how long it took for your baby to fall asleep, how many minutes they spent awake if they wake up, this sort of sleep efficiency score. 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
1: But the companies that make these devices are tracking and storing all that data, and it's not really clear what they're doing with it. That's next on Press Play.
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1: 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I'm Brian Hartzinski, sitting in for Madeline Brand. Parents of young children will do anything for a decent night's sleep.
13: My son wakes up every morning at 4:50 a.m. I know this because I have an app on my phone that goes to a camera over his crib. I don't know why we have 24-hour CCTV footage of my son's crib. He's not going anywhere. He sleeps in a bag.
1: So that's comedian John Mulaney. And that bag, it's actually called a sleep sack, and it's basically a blanket that your baby wears. But the other thing that Mulaney mentioned, an Orwellian crib-mounted camera keeping watch at all times, well, that's the smartphone era's answer to old-school walkie-talkie-style baby monitors. These cameras provide a lot of parents peace of mind at night, but as their kids collect Z's, these companies collect an incredible amount of data about their sleep habits. How long it took to fall asleep, how long they're down, how many times they woke up, and how often mom and dad come in. And the companies that make these cameras could soon be using them and AI to track developmental milestones for years after your kid outgrows the crib. Sapna Maheshwari covers new media and technology companies for the New York Times, and she recently wrote about this in a story headlined, "Aw, it's baby's first AI surveillance system." Welcome, Sapna.
9: Hi, thanks for having me.
1: Happy to have you. So this sounds a little ominous, and you and I are actually both parents of toddlers, and full disclosure, we both have these cameras. Mm-hmm. So describe what they are and how they work.
9: Yeah. So Nana is what's called a smart monitor.
1: And Nana's one of these companies.
9: Yes, Nana is one of these companies. Owlet is another one. What they do is basically sophisticated technology to do much more than just monitor your baby. They're really tracking when the baby wakes up, when they fall asleep, and they're putting it all into an app for parents. They're providing sleep scores, and ultimately they're trying to give you some insight into how your baby is resting, which is crucial and much desired information, especially in the first year. And I would say in the years after that as well. What these monitors also offer is Wi-Fi connections and usually apps on your phone. That's actually what got my family into the Nanit monitor. We were looking for something that would look at our daughter and send us a feed to our phones. And the Nanit offered that. We quickly realized it gave us so much more than just a live feed of her.
1: How much more? Too much, I guess. I mean, yeah, what exactly are they offering in terms of the type of data that they feed to that app on your phone?
9: So I remember being pretty enthralled. I mean, I was 4 months into parenting in that stage of I want to know everything about this little person. And they collect a lot of data, but they make it very palatable for the user. So there's things like, you know, how long it took for your baby to fall asleep, how many minutes they spent awake if they wake up, how many times they are visited by a caregiver overnight. The sort of sleep efficiency score. So for the time that they're in the crib, how much of that time is spent sleeping? And then what they'll do is they'll offer tips. So let's say the camera has noticed you went in 10 times. Maybe there'll be a tip that says something like your baby might be teething, or this is something that happens at 4 months. There's a regression. There's this, there's that. So they offer a little bit of information in that sense as well.
1: So this company that you spent a lot of time with, they're based in Manhattan and they're called Nanit, as we mentioned. Tell me a little bit more about them and their origin story.
9: Yeah, so Nanit's really interesting. They were started by a group of dads in New York back in 2014. The guy who came up with it, he had just had a baby. He was very sleep deprived. And he was
1: been there.
9: Yes, exactly. And he was wondering, can I come up with a monitor that does more than what's on the market now? What if something was watching my baby overnight and could tell me if the baby cries out, if they roll over, or, you know, a little bit more than sort of what was on the market at the time? They were also wanted to provide a better video feed and the ability to check in on a baby from anywhere. Let's say you're at your office and baby's being taken care of by a family member or a babysitter. A lot of their early thinking was really around sleep. And that's no surprise for anyone who has had a child or taken care of a child or knows a child. Sleep is really tough for many families in the first months, first years of a new little person's life. And Nanit saw an opportunity here in a monitor that could, you know, offer more in that particular arena and helping parents feel more confident around getting their kids to eventually sleep.
1: So all of this data that they're capturing that you just mentioned, what are they doing with it? Are they selling it? Like, what's their goal here?
9: Right. So they're really adamant that they are not selling it and that they would not sell it. What Nanit actually does is they charge a subscription to people for so-called insights. So people will pay $100 a year, somewhere in that range.
1: And some of the data that they're collecting and some of these insights that they're offering, I mean, it almost sounds like it's getting into like medical device territory. So is there any like science that backs up some of these insights, some of the medical claims that they're making? I think you mentioned this company Owlet, and they'll monitor things like pulse rate and blood oxygen levels. There's a little device that they can attach to your child's foot or hand while they sleep. So is there any science backing up some of these medical claims?
9: Yeah, among these devices, Owlet is the only one that's FDA cleared. And that's in part because they skirted the line with their marketing claims a few years ago, and the FDA came after them. And they said, listen, if you're talking about tracking a baby's heartbeat and blood oxygen and saying you're providing alerts in this arena, you're going to need to do a little bit more to sell this product. So they jumped through those hoops. It's a little bit of a different product for parents. I would say that parents who buy the Owlet, you know, are really looking for this reassurance around breathing and their baby's pulse and wanting that sort of extra layer of assurance.
1: Actually,
9: in those early months.
1: I myself was a SIDS candidate is what my mom told me. I
9: wow.
1: stopped breathing at one point and was hooked up to this big giant monitor 40 years ago. And that actually kind of gets to what I wanted to ask you about next. And I do want to set it up with a clip from the film Meet the Parents. This is where Greg Focker, played by Ben Stiller, meets his retired CIA agent, future father-in-law Jack Burns, played by Robert De Niro.
14: What's this look like to you?
15: This looks like a teddy bear.
14: Smile.
16: You're on nanny camera.
15: Ah. Oh, yeah, yeah. I've seen these things advertised on TV.
14: No, not like this you haven't. Take a look.
16: That's great.
14: Our cameras are motion activated, so they begin taping as soon as they sense any movement, and we can hide them in anything. We hide them in mirrors, lamps, televisions, you name it. So no matter where you go, we'll be watching you.
17: So, Jack, I mean, couldn't this maybe be construed as illegal, you know, invasion of privacy, or...
14: Trust me, Greg. When you start having little fuckers running around, you'll understand the need for this level of protection.
1: Okay, so first off, everything that we're talking about isn't new because that movie's like 25 years old at this point, but it does raise a question, and this is what you had mentioned earlier. Are these companies preying on fear? Fear that something could happen to your child, or even fear of not keeping up with your fellow parents when it comes to the latest and greatest in baby tech?
9: Yeah, I mean, that is a running criticism, I think, of this kind of monitoring. What the companies have argued is that based on how our generations are evolving, and if you look at the interest in adult wearable devices like Aura rings and Whoop rings.
1: I don't even know what a Whoop ring is. You mentioned there was a detail in your
9: wristband. Right, right. So a Whoop wristband and an Aura ring, they're all kind of part of this new trend in wearables, like an Apple Watch, a Garmin watch. Nearly half of American adults are using these in some fashion now, and it seems like that number is only growing. It's not just counting the steps now. AI and technology is enabling all of these devices to sort of synthesize the information they're getting and then spit it out to you in these really palatable, bite-sized bits of information. And I think the best example of that is the sleep score. I've seen a ton of my friends who use Aura and Whoop get really obsessed with their sleep score. You would think that you know when you wake up if you had a good night of sleep or a bad night of sleep. But increasingly, people want to know if it was a 98 or a 67. How many minutes were in REM? Like, was it truly restful? And they get all this information from apps connected to these wearables. And they use that to alter some of their exercise habits, their bedtimes, and what they eat before bed, what they don't eat before bed. And so I think that what Nana and Owlet and some of these companies are offering around babies is trying to capitalize on what adults are doing with their own data and sleep tracking. Like, if you're getting a sleep score as an adult every night, is it so weird that you get one for your two-year-old?
1: So, as a parent, how do you feel about this idea of technology doing things that our own parents and parents for hundreds of years before us just did for themselves? I mean, are we losing something about the magic of parenting with all this baby tech?
9: My mom is not a proponent of this stuff. And I talked to pediatricians who feel like it's going too far, because I think there's really a difference between the monitoring and getting the data and the new layer of advice that's coming into it. And this is sort of the AI piece of it. I don't know about you, but my Nana now suggests when my child should nap. And we found this with our new baby. It's like a new feature that uses the information to try and say, okay, the next optimized nap for your baby based on their age, based on when they woke up, would be X time. I have friends who have been using Claude and ChatGPT to come up with sleep plans for their kids. You know, again, AI fueled. I think this is the part that gives me pause, is the advice layer coming from a machine. I do think that is unnerving. That feels new. I wonder if that's going to be normal. And then, of course, Nana in particular has this view of being in a child's room for many more years. They say till a kid gets their first Apple Watch at the age of 10. And their efforts to potentially track, you know, development, milestones, beyond just sleep, I think that has also given me pause. Pediatricians exist for a reason, and I do think parent instincts are important. But I guess it leaves me wondering, is this the way of the future?
1: Sapna Maheshwari covers new media companies for The New York Times. Thank you so much.
9: Thanks for having me.
1: 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Coming up, imagine a world where the Beatles are irrelevant and the Velvet Underground is the biggest band in the world. That's the premise of writer Chuck Klosterman's new book. He's with us. 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
1: 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I'm Brian Hardzinski, in today for Madeline Brand.

That is Venus in Furs off the Velvet Underground's debut album back in 1967. And there's a famous quote from the musician Brian Eno that only a few thousand people bought that album, but every one of them started a band. Meaning, beloved by critics and important to people immersed in the world of rock music, but never breaking through and becoming wildly popular and instantly recognizable, a household name even for people who aren't into music, the way another band from that era did, who also released their magnum opus in 1967.

0: All right, so imagine a world where the Beatles don't break up, but fade into obscurity, and they tour half-empty casinos and 100-degree state fairgrounds every summer, while the Velvet Underground sells hundreds of millions of albums and fill arenas for decades and even influence presidential elections. And everything about popular culture and how we experience it and appreciate it is informed by that reality. Well, that's the premise of a new book by author, essayist, and cultural critic Chuck Klosterman. It's called Rock, with an asterisk. And Chuck Klosterman joins me now. Welcome back to Press Play.
1: Always great to be here. Or there.
0: Here, there, and everywhere, to quote that band that we just mentioned. All right, so the subtitle of your book is A Mainstream Alternative History of Alternative Mainstream Music. What does that mean? How did you come up with this idea?
1: Well, you know, the idea, I think, it was a collection of a lot of things. You know, it was a collection of hanging out and talking about rock music for years and years and years, to the point where we had discussed bands so maybe deeply and profoundly that we started having almost to move into a speculative fiction realm where it was sort of like, well, why do things happen the way they happen? What if they happened differently? And I just started thinking about the possibility of writing about these bands that have been written about, you know, thousands of times. How could it be done in a different way? And what ended up happening was just sort of inverting reality.
0: And the way you inverted reality, a few of my favorite details about the world that you built. So Elvis is still alive and makes a series of cover albums with Rick Rubin in the 90s, the famous hip-hop producer. MTV still stops playing music videos, but instead of 16 and Pregnant and Jersey Shore, it's called Rockspan, and they have debates and lectures. And then Star Wars has no John Williams score at all, but songs from Thin Lizzy and Steely Dan as the Rebels take on the Empire. So that's the world we're talking about here. Tell me about your process for coming up with that, because it's so creative and entertaining and just bizarre, but in a fun way.
1: I mean, I appreciate you saying that. I guess it would be, you know, this book sort of works from the fantasy that everything that we say or sort of pretend about the appreciation of rock music, it's sort of political meaning, it's symbolic meaning, the things that the most rabid fan of, you know, Creedence Clearwater Revival or Fish or whoever would say about their artist, what if all those things were absolutely true? What if rock and roll was the center of the culture, not just the center of youth culture, but sort of the vortex for everything else, as if everything about the world was different except for the release of the records as we know them in our current reality. All the records in this book are the actual releases with the actual songs, you know, and from the actual time, but the perception and meaning of them is completely different. I mean, the process of this was basically kind of writing two books, like a nonfiction book about the history of rock music from 1967 to 2002, and then inverting everything, that everything that we sort of take as the consensus understanding of what is good and what is bad, what is popular, what is, you know, fringe, changing that, and then sort of letting it spill out to its logical extreme, which of course is absurd.
0: Why 1967 as the year your timeline diverges, and why the Velvet Underground specifically as the band that you decide should be as popular as Taylor Swift is right now?
1: Well, the key is that first Velvet Underground record, because in many ways I feel like that is the inception point for the split between what rock music is seen as populist and commercial and what music is seen as insular and cultic, a critic's band, you know? Like the Velvet Underground, when you listen to the music now, it seems almost remarkably contemporary. It doesn't seem that distant from, you know, the middle periods of the Beatles or what a lot of, you know, other groups were doing at the time. It was a little more transgressive. It was a little more extreme. But at the time, it was seen as extraordinarily transgressive, almost unpopular by design. So if something like that, whose its significance is based around the fact that it's a fringe concern, that it's the thing that pushes back against the mainstream, What would happen if that actually became the monoculture?
0: So going back to what you said about the Velvet Underground album, that first album being extraordinarily transgressive, and you described it as unpopular by design, I want to play what probably is the most controversial track off that album. It's called Heroin.

0: I guess I want to know what would change about how we perceive that song then and how we perceive it now if it had been released by a band that in 1967 was as popular as the Beatles or Taylor Swift.
1: It's my wife and it's my life because a maniac to my vein leads to a sinner.
2: Well, in some ways, that's almost impossible to imagine because in most cases, you know, there are many, many songs that have been written about drugs, including heroin. But most of the time, that is the subtextual message or the message that has to be interpreted. A song like heroin cannot really be deconstructed. Heroin is not a metaphor for something else. Heroin is heroin. So the idea of the Beatles, for example, even writing a song directly about, you know, marijuana. I mean, that wouldn't happen. The song, you know, Got to Get You Into My Life, that's about smoking pot. But they could never have done that because a band of that magnitude could not do that.

0: So in this situation, in this book, those ideas that the Velvet Underground have immediately become embraced by you know, mainstream audiences. That for reasons that are, I mean, that's sort of kind of explained and kind of complicated by the book, the Velvet Underground are more successful than, you know, Thriller. I mean, that this book, you know, it's, as I'm describing it to you on the phone right now, it sort of seems as though it's mostly like, kind of like this theoretical thought experiment. And I suppose in some ways it is. But the bigger thing is that this book is for people to be entertained and sort of laugh along with ideas that they really know about well, assuming they really know about rock music. Like, this is a, like, a way to write about a band like the Velvet Underground or the Beatles or Led Zeppelin or whatever in a way that goes counter to everything we've kind of been conditioned to believe. So it is mostly supposed to be entertainment. But when people talk about it, I think they always want to talk about sort of, I don't know, like the potentiality of the ideas, you know? And I appreciate that, but it is supposed to just be funny, you know?
1: I'm glad you brought up the humor aspect of it and being entertained and laughing along, because another way your timeline diverges is around the band Kiss. So in your book, they're beloved by critics instead of being mocked for misogynistic and macho and the grease paint and all that. And they die in a tragic accident in the early 70s instead of touring arenas for 50 years, and my favorite detail is they're Maoist. Because in real life, there's probably never been a band that's embodied late-stage capitalism as much as Kiss. And I found all of that very, very funny, and a lot of your book is very, very funny, the humor that you mentioned. And I think you've said about one of the things that drew you to writing about rock music all those years ago, early in your career, is how funny you find rock criticism.
0: Well, not just rock criticism, but the idea of, say, taking rock lyrics literally. I've always loved doing that. That's always been something me and my friends have enjoyed doing. It was sort of like, you know, discuss, like, one joke that often comes up is like, you know, in the Thin Lizzy song Jailbreak, you know, there's a lyric about how tonight there's going to be a jailbreak somewhere in this town. And it's like, yeah, probably the jail. Like, you know, but
1: where,
0: like,
1: else would it be?
0: Yeah. But the thing about Kiss, though, that, you know, I mean, I suppose that is, I would hope people would read that section and be like, this is funny. But I guess the larger idea is that if Kiss had only made one record and they had died, how different would we think about them? All of the things that we currently think about them would be erased, and there would be this different meaning. Like, sort of, you know, the way that it's hard to imagine how we'd think about, say, Jeff Buckley, if he had made records up to now and was still alive. Like, there is, I think, probably no way that we would think that record Grace, or would be perceived as this sort of, and then people might still like it, they might still think it's great, but the meaning of it, what they hear in it, what they inject into the music and hear back, is completely altered by the knowledge of his life.

0: So who decides how we perceive something, though? And how do they decide that? I mean, do the stars just have to align in a certain way? Or is there like a tangible, objective reason why a band like the Velvet Underground could not have become as popular as the Beatles or Taylor Swift?
1: Well, I mean, that's in some ways, you know, there are two fundamental questions in the history of rock criticism. One is, you know, is Bob Dylan a great singer or a terrible singer? And how you fall on that relationship sort of dictates what you want for music. The other is, did it have to be the Beatles or could it have been someone else? Like, the Beatles transformed the world in the early 60s. They, you know, they're still, you know, one of the few entities that has been around for that many years and still seems dynamic and is still being discovered by people in the same way it was, you know, over the last whatever number of decades. But there's always people who say, like, well, the world was going to change in 1963 or 1964. Like, somebody was going to be the catalyst for that. It was going to be a rock band because that was sort of the art of the youth. The Beatles had great timing. But then people who love the Beatles, of course, are like, no, it had to be them. It could only have been them. So, I mean, if there is a big question in the book, that's the question I'm grappling with. Like, why are things successful? Why does the world happen the way that it happens?
0: So your book ends in 2002 with a chapter on the Strokes.

0: curious why you chose to end the book in that year with that band, which you also draw a lot of parallels between The Strokes and the Velvet Underground.
1: Well, okay. One is that it worked out nicely for that reason you just mentioned. It did seem as though the deepest influence on The Strokes was

0: But to answer your question more honestly, 2002 is the end of the book, and that represents a real bifurcation of my life. Okay, so I grew up in North Dakota and lived in Ohio, and after, you know, four years in Ohio, after, you know, 20, I think, you know, 6 years in North Dakota, and I had an extremely mediated version of rock music. Like, I loved rock music and I listened to it constantly, but I was always reading and sort of accepting, you know, this is what the Rolling Stones meant, or this is what the Clash meant. And then between how I felt about the music and what I was told the music was supposed to mean, I sort of concluded that, well, this is how this band kind of sits in its kind of canonical hierarchy, or this is the meaning of this. Well, then I got a job in Spin in 2002, and I moved to New York. And suddenly I was sort of the inside of this machine. Like, I kind of saw how this worked, and I honestly was kind of shocked. Like, when you work, like, for a music magazine and someone brings in, like, a new Nine Inch Nails record, or they bring in a new Green Day record, they're essentially telling you, the publicist is telling you, okay, this is how the record is positioned. This is what it's about. This is what it means. This is what the band is trying to do right now with their career. This is the way they're sort of reinventing themselves. And they tell you those things, and you try to be sort of, you know, objective and separate, but you've already heard this, right? It's already been put there. It's put in your mind. So then it becomes, is that actually happening, or is this a failed attempt at this reinvention? It was very strange to me, you know, and I understand why that is now, because one thing that, you know, it's kind of a bummer to recognize is that, you know, I feel like I was born to be a journalist. I loved journalism. I felt like even when I'm not doing it, that's part of who I am. And yet now I look back on my career and I realized what I thought was journalism was public relations. And that I was actually just promoting things. Even if I was writing negatively or skeptically about it, it's still part of the same system.
1: Chuck Klosterman, author, essayist, cultural critic. His new book is called Rock, A Mainstream Alternative History of Alternative Mainstream Music. The whole book is a really interesting and entertaining thought exercise. I really enjoyed reading it. Chuck, thank you so much.
0: Hey, thanks for talking to me, man.
1: And tune in at the same time next week. Madeline has a really wide-ranging conversation with the author of a new book about the Strokes as their album Is This It turns 25. They also have a new album out. I'm Brian Hardzinski. Thanks so much for listening today. I'll be back with you again tomorrow.

0: Hey, it's Mark Maron here, comedian, former podcaster, and supporter of public radio. 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
3: It's been a dramatic 2 days in Great Britain. First, British police said they'd foiled a terror plot near a military base used by the U.S.
4: But today, those suspects were released without charge.
3: For Monday, September 28th, this is All Things Considered from NPR News. I'm Sasha Pfeiffer.
4: And I'm Juana Summers. The Trump administration has issued new rules weakening fuel efficiency standards for cars.
5: It slows progress to where everybody knows the industry is eventually going. Then we make our auto companies less competitive.
3: Plus, the effort to let the NCAA reinstate limits on athlete transfers and eligibility.
4: Also, choosing the right school for your child can be complicated.

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1: My routine now is I got to do my morning becomes eclectic in the morning. 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
3: All right, it's sunny but pretty mild in the Southland today. We're expecting the heat to start ramping up in a few days, but right now, fair downtown, 81 degrees in Northridge, sunny and 82. Torrance with 77, and down in Costa Mesa, they've got a few clouds and also 77 degrees. It's KCRW.
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3: In stocks, all indices fell today as Treasury yields climbed. The Dow Jones gave up 347 points by close. Marketplace will give us more stock details and other business news in about 10 minutes, right here on 89.9 KCRW. 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
6: From NPR News, this is All Things Considered. I'm Juana Summers.
7: And I'm Mary Louise Kelly. The first thing to know about Sophie Pattison is she's invisible. Sophie works as a sound tech for a literary festival, the person who mics famous authors in the wings before they step into the spotlight. These famous authors, think David Sedaris, Ann Patchett, George Saunders, they never make eye contact. They never notice her. Okay, those authors are, of course, real people. Sophie is not. She is the protagonist of the new novel Sophie Standing There by Meg Mason. Now, Mason knew that even though she was writing fiction, she would need permission from these real-life superstars for her, at times, prickly depictions of them. She was braced for rejection, but instead, Meg Mason told me she received a treasure trove of support.
8: One by one, every single one of them came back and said yes, and I have this little file now of emails in which they all wrote back in their own style. And I swear I'm going to be buried with it. It's the most precious thing I own.
7: All right. So let's go to Sophie, your protagonist. Introduce her to us and say a little bit about how she's doing as this novel opens.
8: The only way I can describe her is my own feelings towards her. I have such affection towards her and such admiration. And all I want, you know, when people, if they read this novel, is for them to feel something of what I feel about her. She's 37. She is such an innately cheerful, optimistic person. She's like the spiritual inverse of the sad girl protagonist, you know, which was on purpose. Mm. But when we meet her, it's been 4 months since her hideous husband, Paul, decided to end their relationship. You know, he sort of announced it was over and he didn't take his AirPods out while he was, you know, having this conversation with her.
7: He is truly hideous. And she's taking a shower. So talk about feeling vulnerable as he announced, I want out. And in fact, I want you to move out, not me.
8: Exactly. I'd love you not to live here anymore, I think were his exact words. So she is, you know, she is obliterated by this. She didn't want it. She didn't really see it coming. So suddenly the baby she wanted, that's, you know, that's not going to happen. She's now moved into this flat, as we would call it, apartment. She's 37. She doesn't own a coffee table. So even though she is, you know, delightful and optimistic and stoic, she's putting herself back together. And the way that she does that, she presses into literature and she comes across this novel that she'd read a long time ago. It didn't really mean anything to her in that moment. And she rediscovers it and it becomes everything, but more than the book, it's the author. You know, I guess you could describe it as a parasocial relationship. I'm going to go with emotional preoccupation or imaginary friendship.
9: She has a crush on her, just to spell it out. This huge literary crush, yeah.
8: Okay. Yeah, but also all of her thoughts are now being directed towards the author, you know, and she has done such a careful and close study of everything that's there on the internet. She knows what the author would say. And then Elizabeth Strout gets COVID, with Elizabeth Strout's permission, and this author has to now come, you know, she's coming and she's doing the festival. And that's when we find out her name, because the point of the novel is that we have the author who is Sophie's creation, and now we have the real Lilac Dunn, who is not at all what Sophie has, you know, put together in her mind.
9: Yeah. I have to ask, has this ever happened to you? Have you ever developed a huge literary crush on an author where you're like, well, I'll never meet them. They'll never write me back. So this is fine.
8: I can't even list them for you because we don't have time. But like Sophie, I was a real latecomer to reading. I didn't read voluntarily for pleasure until I was 17. And it was only a product of sudden loneliness. And I came across Nancy Mitford, and it was one of the first times that I was like, oh, a novel can be funny and painful. Mm. You know, you didn't have to pick one. And so I just, you know, then read all of Nancy Mitford. And at the time, so she was obviously, she'd been dead for a million years, but I had this sense in that egotistical 18-year-old way that if we met, she would identify something in me, you know, she would, from my manner and bearing, she would be like, there's Meg, that's who I want to talk to. And at 48 years old, I've been in conversation with her for so long now that I find it hard not to believe that.
7: Really?
8: I still think she kind of would. Do you know what I mean?
7: Like, yeah.
8: Because we're friends. And I was doing this signing the other day, and this woman came up to me, and she must have heard me, you know, mention the Nancy Mitford thing somewhere. And she came and she went, oh, we have a friend in common. I'm Nancy Mitford's other best friend. And we just kind of fell on each other. But I mean, that just says everything to me. Like, I was 12,000 miles from home. I just got off a plane and I met Nancy Mitford, you know, our mutual friend. And it was just like, that's what books do. Like, that's our code and that's our language and these are our people.
9: Sophie, your character, who does the same thing, develops this literary crush, but she also aches for human touch, human hands on her. There's a scene that just spoke to me where she's walking down the sidewalk and she passes a hair salon, and through the window she glimpses the hairdresser who's at the sink washing a client's hair, and that Sophie just stood there aching. Take us to that scene and what you were trying to capture.
8: Yeah, so we pause on the pavement and she's looking in and she's watching this hairdresser kind of cradle the woman's head, you know, and sluice with warm water, and he's set her up with a, you know, a lovely towel and everything. And then we leave her there and it says in the sort of list form, 3 weeks ago, Sophie had a blood test and the phlebotomist had to tap her in elbow. And, you know, last week somebody at work clutched her wrist when she said they could have time off. And then someone bumped into her in the street. And then it says those were the three times, you know, that she'd been touched in the last 2 months or something like that. And I just think we've all felt that, and we've all had moments where we're not having enough touch and human connection. And what I hope now is that Sophie is so lovely and she's so kind and she's so well-liked, and yet her world is entirely depopulated. And I just hope that people who read it put together the fact that it therefore cannot be her fault, because she, of anyone, deserves, you know, the best, the friends, whoever she wants.
9: And somebody to run their hands through her hair and touch her, who she's not paying because they're getting her hair.
8: Exactly. Yeah. And I think that that's what I know of loneliness, and when I've experienced it myself, on top of the loneliness is the shame that goes with being lonely, and, you know, the acute embarrassment almost. Nobody ever will really say I'm lonely. They might tell you retrospectively that they were at one stage, but it's a hard thing to say. I don't know. I just feel so passionately that we can see it's a season for her and it's undeserved, and there's no shame because she didn't do it to herself, and she'll survive, and the books will be part of the way she gets herself there.
9: Yeah. Well, it's so clear that you're rooting so hard for Sophie, and without giving away the many twists and turns this novel takes, I think it's okay to reveal, like, she ends up okay. She's going to be just fine.
8: She does end up okay. She gets there. And if anyone's read it already, don't worry about the trousers.
9: They were great black trousers.
8: Mm-hmm. The book's already been out here for a month in the UK, and there's a real movement, justice for her trousers. So hopefully that will spread across the ocean.
9: I'm so glad. Yeah. To fill people in, there is a quite dramatic scene at a literary festival where she is literally stripped of her trousers. So I'm glad to hear that the trousers have a happy ending.
8: Yeah, exactly. Thank you so much for reading the book and letting me talk about Sophie. And she's been such a gift to me, and I'm just so happy to hand her on now.
9: Meg Mason, the pleasure was mine.
8: Thank you so much.
9: Meg Mason, talking about her new novel, Sophie, Standing There.
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14: In Los Angeles, I'm Kai Riznall. It is Monday today. This one is the 28th day of September.

0: Bits of the program today are going to be about time, about where the economy might be going, and about where it has been. It is often said here and elsewhere that if you want to know which way the economy is going, the bond market is where you ought look. And with the caveat that, yes, we have been doing a whole lot of bond stories the past couple of weeks, the story that the bond market is telling us just keeps being reinforced. Business activity is strong. Government debt is high. The geopolitical narrative is unclear at best. And so today, bond yields across the curve. That is, the interest rate the government has to pay on almost all of its notes, bonds, and bills, those yields were up. Again, in some cases, to 19-year highs. So at the very least, the economy yet to come is going to be more expensive. We are also going to learn some things about the economy that was this week. On Wednesday, we'll get what was, once upon a time, the Federal Reserve's preferred measure of inflation, the Personal Consumption Expenditures Price Index for the month of August. We'll get data on home prices. That's coming from Kay Schiller. And a whole bunch of data on the labor market, the job openings and the labor turnover survey. That's JOLTS, right? We talk about that all the time. It comes tomorrow. ADP's private sector employment data comes on Wednesday. Weekly first-time claims for unemployment benefits on Thursday. And then Friday, the biggie, the September jobs report. So, marketplaces submit the fields. Ask some economists what they're going to be looking for in all of that data.
1: Last month's jobs report was surprisingly strong. It showed the economy added more than 162,000 jobs in August, up from just 21,000 in July and 31,000 in June.
2: The big question is, was that a blip or was that the data trying to tell us that things weren't so bad?
1: Justin Wolfers at the University of Michigan says that's what he'll be looking to see when the September report comes out this week.
2: The most important thing is not to overreact to any one number.
1: There's always volatility in the data, which is why Heidi Shierholz at the Economic Policy Institute says you want to look at the last several months together.
3: What we've seen recently is that the labor market is okay. There's like good news and bad news.
1: The good news is that the unemployment rate is low. It's hovering just above 4% and has been for a while.
3: Job growth is solid. Not great, but it's solid. Layoffs are low. So if you have a job, you are no more likely than usual to get laid off. So that is very good news.
1: The not so good news, Shierholz says, is that wage growth is weak and there's not much hiring going on.
3: We are talking now about hiring rates that are roughly where they were in like 2010, 2011, in the just unbelievably weak labor markets right after the Great Recession.
1: You can see that in the growing number of people who are long-term unemployed. That's a number Breon Williams at the Groundwork Collaborative will be paying close attention to this week.
4: We have right now more than a quarter of our unemployed workers that have been out of work and looking for work for 6 months or longer. And I think that that's a troubling sign.
1: A sign of weakness in an otherwise fairly solid job market. I'm Samantha Fields for Marketplace.
0: Wall Street today, sell, sell, and sell again. We will have the details when we always have the details.

0: On a generally grim day for technology stocks, NVIDIA did all right for itself. Shares up almost 1.75% for the session. Of course, it does help that the company said it's going to spend $150 billion to buy back more of its own stock over the next couple of years. That's on top of an $80 billion buyback already announced, and it does beat Apple's buyback record. Basically, what's happening here? NVIDIA is generating just a whole pile of cash that it has to do something with. And as Marketplace's Megan McCarty-Carino reports, that is a sign of the changing technology landscape.
1: There are a couple ways a company can return cash to shareholders, says Nick Guest, an assistant professor of accounting at Cornell. It could pay a dividend for every share.
2: They tend to be regular, and the market tends to build up an expectation for them. So that if you pay a dividend this quarter, you're going to pay at least that much in future quarters.
1: Or it can buy shares back from shareholders. Guest says that's seen as more flexible, so it's become the

0: favored way for companies with excess profits to share them.
1: They said, hey, we don't have that many investment opportunities. We can't use all this cash right now. So we're going to give some of it back to you investors, and then you can decide what to do with it.
0: Apple has been the leader in stock buybacks, but Alphabet, Meta, and Oracle also spent heavily to repurchase their own shares, says Eric Gordon, a business professor at the University of Michigan, at least until this year.
2: We're seeing something I never thought we would see, which is tech companies which formerly were just bringing in the cash now are spending huge amounts of cash on AI.
0: The companies spending big on data centers have seen the build-out eat into their free cash flow. Some are selling new stock, and most are borrowing to fund construction.
2: Companies are filling the dump trucks with money and sending it to NVIDIA to buy their chips. NVIDIA is getting dump trucks of money every day. That's why it can do stock buybacks.
0: Of course, NVIDIA doesn't have to buy back stock with its excess profits. Jacob Born, a tech analyst at eMarketer, wonders if the company could spend the money on something else.
3: Why is this the best bet for NVIDIA right now, as opposed to, you know, acquiring more AI startups or investing more in chip development?
0: But NVIDIA is doing those things too, says Daniel Newman, an analyst with Futurum.
4: When you have a balance sheet that looks like NVIDIA, you have the optionality to return to shareholders, and you have the optionality to invest in the ecosystem.
0: NVIDIA has committed hundreds of billions to the chip supply chain and invested in AI companies that turn around and spend their money on more NVIDIA chips. I'm Megan McCarty-Carino for Marketplace.

0: Here is a perhaps incompletely understood fact about a very particular slice of the American economy. More than half, well more than half, of the firefighters in this country are volunteers. And to boot, the number of those volunteers is falling. We're down 200,000 of them over the past couple of decades. Almost every state has a shortage. And even though they're not getting paid, the volunteer firefighting workforce does have some of the same problems the regular labor force does. Marketplace's Caitlin Tan takes us to rural western Wyoming.
1: Outside a fire hall in Sublette County, six seasoned volunteers gather for their semi-monthly training. Instructor Justin Hamilton stands alongside a miniature, unpainted wooden house propped up on sawhorses.
2: This is a two-story dollhouse, essentially like a two-bedroom. Bedrooms are upstairs.
1: A volunteer in his brown and yellow uniform grabs the nearby torch.
2: I'm going to go ahead and have Eric go ahead and ignite it, and we will let it build up.
1: Smoke billows out. Eric opens and closes the doors to simulate different flows of fire.
2: So with a fire like this, how many people do we got to have to go inside?
3: Four or five.
4: Five on the pump.
2: Six. Ideally six. You've got four. Can you go inside? No. What can you do?
3: External.
2: Mm-hmm. Hit it hard from the yard.
1: This is a real scenario they practice for.
5: So has there been times you guys have to change your strategy because you don't have six guns?
6: Absolutely. Yeah.
7: Every fire.
6: Pretty much.
7: Yep.
1: Partly because it takes a while to get anywhere here. Sublette County is about the size of Connecticut. And sometimes the volunteers are busy with their day job, like Jason Reif, who's a local rancher.
8: You know, I might not make that call because I'm out doing something, or I'm horseback. If I'm horseback, then I'm not making a call.
1: So Reif needs other firefighters to back him up. Ideally, the county needs 100 volunteers.
8: We need a lot of redundancy, which is why the numbers need to be so big.
1: But they're short about 20.
8: If we don't have volunteers, we're pretty much sunk as a county. And there's no one coming if you don't volunteer to do this.
1: And volunteers are the only way the vast majority of fire departments in the country can afford to do their work. That's according to Steve Hirsch, chair of the National Volunteer Fire Council.
9: The Volunteer Fire Service is saving billions, and I'm talking about billions with a B, billions of dollars for the taxpayers of this nation.
1: Nationally, total volunteer firefighter numbers are down about 25% since 2008.
9: There's just so many demands on people's time that I think that's our problem.
1: These days, many people who might otherwise volunteer are working a couple jobs to make ends meet while trying to keep gas in their cars and afford childcare. Plus, volunteers have to make time for mandatory training. Joe Maruca is the retired fire chief in West Barnstable, Massachusetts. He says it was especially hard to recruit young volunteers.
10: The economics and the lifestyle of the 20-something in today's world doesn't allow this stagnant approach.
1: Like requiring strict training schedules. So he had to get flexible to bring more people on board. Maruca remembers it meant keeping odd hours.
10: I'm getting phone calls from people. Why is the fire truck driving around town at 8:30 at night? What are you doing? What's wrong? I said, nothing. They're just practicing.
1: Over a couple decades, Maruca doubled the size of his team. There's other recruiting ideas out there. New laws in Wyoming pay state employees for 24 hours of leave to fight fire and give all volunteers access to state health insurance. And in Sublette County, after a focus on recruiting, they're still short but no longer declining. The newest recruit, Luke Nagel.
11: How old are you?
12: 16.
11: Wow.
1: Nagel is part of their cadet program. He's 2 months in.
12: It's not too hard because I can't make it to most of the calls because of like school and stuff. And then some of the calls I'm just not allowed to go on.
1: When he completes his training and is 18, he'll be fighting fire with the rest of the crew. In Sublette County, Wyoming, I'm Caitlin Tan for Marketplace.

0: Retirement is usually something you prepare for over decades. 401ks and pensions and saving plans, the whole smash, in order to set yourself up for life after work. Sometimes, though, the decision to stop working comes earlier than expected, and it happens for reasons well outside your control. Here's today's installment of our series, Clocked Out.
1: I'm Emily Basilio. I just turned 60, and I live in St. Paul, Minnesota, and I am currently not working. I won't say retired. A year ago, I was living in Chicago for 27 years, and just life was going very smoothly until the end of September-ish. My dad was diagnosed with dementia. We found an apartment, sight unseen, and by mid-December, I was here in St. Paul. At that point, I was working for an organization that had been remote, fully remote, for 6 years. So I didn't realize my job was on the line until into the spring, where there was an announcement that everybody would need to come back to the office, RTO, 2 times a week. And then I was told that because I could not meet that requirement, I would not be able to stay there. So I was terminated. So there was a lot of upset and a lot of concern about what I was going to do financially. I was the main breadwinner. So we had several calls with our financial planner just to like say, okay, we're switching gears here. I know we were planning for retirement. We did not expect it to happen this soon. I was 59 at the time. But in the end, I think it was really a gift. When the bottom drops out like that and you weren't really planning on it, it's terrifying. You know, your whole life is built around productivity, right? So there's a lot to sort out, and for me to like figure out who I am again, returning to a place I haven't lived in 40 years. I'm taking Italian, so I'm trying to keep the brain alive. I get out and I walk every day. We're doing old Minnesota things like going to the state fair and reacquainting myself with my people. I know that there's more ahead for me. I have more to contribute, and I will figure that out once I figure the city out and where I fit in it again.
0: Emily Basilio, she's in St. Paul, Minnesota. Share your story, would you, of leaving the labor force voluntarily or otherwise?

0: Coming up.
1: Some malls that are dying and will be dead.
0: Rest in peace. First, though, let's do the numbers. Dow Industrial's down 347 points today. That's 2/3 of 1%. Finished at 51,481. The NASDAQ subtracted 248 points. That's 0.9% there. 26,820. S&P 500 down 59 points. A little bit more than 0.75%. 7683 there. NVIDIA, we talked about its competitors fared from bad to worse. Broadcom subtracted 0.9%. Advanced Micro Devices, AMD, deleted 0.3% on the day. The Trump administration has rolled back fuel efficiency rules for new cars. The old rule required car makers to hit a little bit better than 50 miles a gallon by 2031. Now, just a little bit under 35 mpg. General Motors slipped 0.2%. Ford Motor down 2.6% on the day. Bond prices down. Yield on the 10-year T-note. Hang on to your hats, people. 5.23%. 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
4: 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AI is one of the most pressing issues between the U.S. and China, who will have to cooperate in order to make any kind of regulation effective. But agreement about the threat level is elusive, and the two countries are in a race against each other to support the leading companies making the tech. Our new AI Cold War, next at 2:30 on 89.9 KCRW.
0: This is Marketplace. I'm Kai Rizdahl. We begin this part of the program with another look at the calendar and also the observation, in which I am completely certain I am not alone, that it is way, and I do mean way, too early to even start thinking about holiday shopping. The cold hard truth, though, is that businesses have an annual timetable, and that timetable says the time is right now to really start digging in on the holidays. Adobe released its online holiday spending predictions today. Online sales in this country, Adobe figures, are going to hit $275 billion this year. That's up almost 7% from a year ago. But, and however, to get that $275 billion worth of stuff to us, the humble consumer, is going to take a whole lot of diesel. You see where this is going? Marketplace's Elizabeth Trovall sure does.
5: American consumers are not in the jolliest of spirits as we approach the holiday spending season. Sophia Begg is with Morning Consult.
6: As gas prices remain elevated, consumer sentiment continues to drop or stay fairly depressed because it just makes people feel really bad about the economy.
5: Consumers are cranky, but that doesn't mean they've stopped spending. John Otrakoon is with the Richmond Fed.
7: Discretionary categories still remain strong. The thing that's really surprising is how resilient spending has been in categories that should be really sensitive to high fuel prices.
5: He says consumers are still splurging on things like foreign travel, vehicles, and eating out. And that bodes well for holiday spending. Though Sophia Begg says the caveat is for low-income consumers whose budgets are getting tighter.
6: There's some household finances pressures that's going on, and that, in addition to gas prices, I think could impact holiday spending going forward.
5: Retailers may feel the pinch this holiday season. That's because of high diesel prices. Debnil Chowdhury is with S&P Global Energy.
8: The cost of goods and shipping is higher, and the issue is retailers will have to decide, do they pass those costs on to the consumers? If they're selling something that's extremely price competitive, it's harder for them to do that.
5: And the holiday shopping season is highly competitive for retailers, says Vivek Pandya with Adobe. There's lots of pressure to bring prices down.
9: The stakes are very high for these retailers to capitalize on these holiday season sales, to take advantage of this stronger purchase propensity on the part of the consumer. What we're really thinking is that the pricing piece, the shipping piece, all that is going to be very important for the consumer.
5: Pandya says he expects retailers to offer discounts of up to 30% online. And retailers will have to manage those price cuts as they also deal with higher diesel-induced shipping costs. I'm Elizabeth Trovall for Marketplace.
0: Consider for just a moment the American shopping mall. Historically, the site of countless teenage hangouts, last-second holiday shopping runs, and chaotic Black Friday bargain hunting. And it turns out, a real estate category with way more than nine lives. Mall values, the Wall Street Journal reports, are beating all 10 commercial property categories. Offices, multifamily properties, you name it. 6 years after the pandemic very nearly did them in, malls are back from the dead. Kate King wrote about their resurrection in the Journal. Kate, welcome to the program.
1: Thanks for having me.
0: We have reported, I know you have reported many times in the past, that the American mall was dead. Turns out, not so dead.
1: Not yet.
0: So what's going on?
1: Well, investors are increasingly becoming convinced that malls might be here to stay. And this is first and foremost because malls are simply doing the job of being malls. People are continuing to go to malls. Retailers are opening stores in malls and making money. And as a result, mall values are increasing and people are more willing to buy malls or invest in stakes in malls.
0: Who is going to malls, first of all?
1: It runs the gamut. We see the most success at the really high-end malls.
0: Yeah, yeah.
1: These are properties that have luxury stores, maybe really popular restaurants with long wait lists in usually affluent areas, and where the owners have invested a lot of money in keeping up the property. It's not a tired-looking mall. It still looks fancy.
0: Right, right. And also, as you point out in this piece, the retailers that they're choosing to have in those malls are not generally susceptible to online shopping.
1: Right. Malls a few years ago definitely did go through a crisis. Mall owners will tell you it was more a crisis of perception than actual real true crisis. But nevertheless, online retail did force closures among many retailers. So malls, like all retail, are certainly looking to insulate themselves as much as possible from online shopping. So they need to offer experiences that people can't get online. So that's where you see a lot more restaurants, entertainment, the types of shopping experiences like buying a Rolex that people prefer to do in person.
0: Yeah, I mean, you know, there are malls here in Los Angeles that have like trolleys and water features and all kinds of stuff. So it's a thing where, you know, when I go to these malls, young families, like, they're out there with the strollers and the kids and all this jazz. It's like an event.
1: Oh, absolutely. Mall owners have really had to up their game. And that includes, like you say, events. You know, some malls have farmers markets, entertainment, like bands and performances even. Influencers will come to malls and partner with retailers or do just kind of meet and greets in malls. So it's a whole other ball game now.
0: It has to be said, we are not back to the heyday of the American mall. Numbers are still down.
1: Right. Mall values are still far off their peaks that we saw about a decade ago. one of the reasons that the malls that remain today are doing so well is because there have been about 200 mall closures. Yeah. So that, of course, strengthens the remaining operators when there's less competition.
0: Let me get you back to where we started and your first answer, which was they're not dead yet. Discuss.
1: Sure. Well, there are definitely some malls that are dying and will be dead. These are malls that are older, where their owners have not invested in renovating them. And also, sometimes it's just a function of the demographics of the area changed. Yeah. And so there's just not that customer base to support it anymore. So there are going to still be mall closures moving forward, and there aren't going to be very many mall openings. No one's building big enclosed malls anymore.
0: Right, right, for sure. Are you a mall person or no?
1: I am kind of a mall person. I do go to the mall when I need to, but it's not an everyday thing.
0: Fair enough. I hear that. Kate King at the Wall Street Journal. Kate, thanks a lot. I appreciate your time.
1: Oh, thank you.
2: 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Investing in securities involves the risk of loss.
0: This final note on the way out, today in which we started with the cost of money, bond yields, right? Thus, we will also end with the cost of money. Mortgage News Daily has the average rate on a 30-year fixed mortgage at 7.5%. 7.5%. Amir Babawi, Caitlin S., John Gordon, Noya Carr, Steve Mullis, and Stephanie Seek are the Marketplace editing staff. Kelly Silvera is the news director, and I'm Kai Rizdahl. We will see you tomorrow, everybody. This is APM.
10: 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Here in the NPR newsroom, we have our eyes on the national headlines. But you choose KCRW so that you also get what you need to know about LA and Southern California from the local voices you know and trust. 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
11: 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Rinko Kikuchi stars as a woman returning to Tokyo's ballroom dance scene after tragedy, where an infatuation with her instructor offers a chance for rediscovery. Now playing.
12: American taxpayers funded a new ad for Donald Trump, I guess?
13: Together we will defeat communism, socialism, and Marxism in America.
14: America will never be a communist country.
12: Man, it sounds like he really doesn't like communism, but you'd never know from the big dinner he threw the world's most powerful communists last week. The president invited all of his tech broligarchs, Elon, Tim, Sundar, Mark, Jensen, Sam, Sergey, and you just know everyone was talking about AI because we're in a bit of an AI cold war with China. But the president's no tech whiz.
15: Everything's computer.
12: That's why he has a human printer.
16: Natalie!
12: So, on Today Explained from Vox, we're going to talk about Trump's AI whisperer, China's AI ambitions, and whether there's any room for safety between the two.
17: Live from NPR News in Culver City, California, I'm Duane Brown. China and the U.S. have released a list of imports they will reduce tariffs on, valued at $30 billion each. As NPR's Jennifer Pack tells us, this follows last week's face-to-face meeting between the two leaders.
18: President Trump has been imposing rounds of tariffs on Chinese exports in his first and now second term. China retaliated in kind, often targeting Trump's voting base, American farmers. Now they get some reprieve. China's Commerce Ministry says it will lower tariffs on U.S. agricultural products like beef chicken, almonds, and also on American medical equipment and coal. In exchange, the White House says it will reduce tariffs on Chinese baby products, toys, and decorations, which, if implemented in time, American consumers could see some holiday savings. Jennifer Pak, NPR News, Beijing.
17: New Hampshire's tight U.S. Senate race is spurring big spending by political action committees, or PACs, from New Hampshire Public Radio. Josh Rogers reports voters are seeing a flood of political ads.
15: The race between Democratic Congressman Chris Pappas and former U.S. Senator John E. Sununu is one of a handful that could determine partisan control in Washington. And PACs of all stripes are spending like they know it. Joe Sweeney is a New Hampshire-based political consultant.
16: We're sort of in a slop economy when it comes to the marketing that we're seeing. We're competing for attention for people, and we're just trying to get 3 seconds of their time.
15: GOP-aligned PACs have now spent some $30 million in New Hampshire, while Democratic PACs have spent about $20 million. For NPR News, I'm Josh Rogers in Concord.
17: A deadly nor'easter has left a trail of destruction as it moves north into New England. Storm surge flooded towns along the Jersey shore, and trees were torn out of the ground in New York City, killing at least one person. You are listening to NPR News. Pope Leo urged Europe to seek peace as he wrapped up a four-day trip to France. NPR's Eleanor Beardsley reports he spoke in a city that's symbolic of reconciliation after World War II.
19: Pope Leo spoke in the city of Metz in the Alsace-Lorraine region, long disputed by France and Germany. Today, unfortunately, war has come again to Europe, he said, where pointless massacres are taking civilian lives. Leo said Europe can stop the spiral of violence. You have demonstrated over the past 80 years of peace that it's possible to express divergent opinions, demands, and interests through dialogue rather than confrontation, he said. The Pope also called on Europe to welcome those fleeing persecution and wars. That means integrating them as if into your own family, he said. The Pope called the migrants' arrival in Europe an exceptional encounter between peoples and cultures. Eleanor Beardsley, NPR News, Paris.
17: Well, crude oil prices rose back above $100 a barrel today. Analysts say travelers could be stuck paying higher airfares even if oil prices fall. Jet fuel prices have surged even faster than oil due to the Iran war and disruptions in refinery production. This has led airlines to cut flights and raise fares to offset higher crude prices and tight supplies. Relief for consumers seems unlikely as long as the war with Iran keeps oil tankers from freely passing. This is NPR.
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21: Today Explained, Sean Ramsfirm here with senior correspondent at Vox, Andrew Prokop. Andrew, what is Donald Trump's plan when it comes to AI?
22: First of all, it's not AI, it's SI. Trump has decided to rename artificial intelligence superintelligence because he thinks artificial intelligence makes people think it's fake or phony or something.
23: And it is not fake. It's actually amazing.
22: So there's a rebranding underway.
23: From this point forward, all of United States documents and hopefully the world's will be changed to use the much more accurate term super as opposed to artificial. So it's super intelligence.
22: He loves it. He thinks it's wonderful. He wants to let it rip.
23: In other words, welcome to the new world of super intelligence Russia-SI.
22: He's all full steam ahead.
21: And you recently wrote for our Yellow website that a lot of this is on account of because of a podcast host named David Sacks. Who is David Sacks?
22: David Sacks, he's probably the most important person advising Trump on AI right now.
23: He's worth a fortune. He's made a lot of money. He's a very rich billionaire.
22: Sacks, you know, he's a longtime Silicon Valley figure, a venture capitalist. You know, basically in the 2020s, he became much more politically outspoken. He started co-hosting this podcast, the All In Podcast, with three other venture capitalists. All right, everybody, welcome back to the number one podcast in the world, the All In Podcast in the news. He took a hard turn against woke.
3: The woke mind virus almost requires this whitewashing of the past. But
22: against Democrats.
3: All I can say to these establishment Democrats is play stupid games, win stupid prizes.
22: Gradually sort of made the transition to outright support of Donald Trump during the 2024 election. He hosted a fundraiser for Trump at his house.
23: Oh, I love that house he has. I love David's house.
22: And then when Trump won, he named David Sacks the White House czar of artificial intelligence and crypto.
3: Everything changed after President Trump came on my podcast. And I accepted this job as crypto czar because I thought it was a once in a lifetime opportunity to work.
22: So Sacks served in that position for a little over a year. Now he's back outside government, but he still has major influence through his connections in the Valley and his ability to call Trump up on the phone.
23: Call me on my cell phone number.
21: Yeah, I believe we talked about Sacks back when he was still in the White House.
6: Okay, so David Sacks goes from outside of the Washington, D.C. establishment into a role in the White House, in the Trump White House.
21: What are Sacks' feelings about how the government should regulate AI?
22: So Sacks is very much what's been called light touch. Some would say basically no touch about regulation. He argues that we're seeing an amazing time of American innovation. We're seeing technological achievements, and we need to let that, you know, basically go full steam ahead without interference from the government that could get in the way of or squelch these innovations. But there is a wrinkle in his support for and championing of the AI industry, in that he loves the AI industry, but he is very much not a fan of the two leading American AI companies, specifically OpenAI and Anthropic. In fact, he really loathes Anthropic. He's just constantly taking shots at them.
3: Anthropic was the porcupine. Anthropic will be the most powerful monopoly ever created in human history. You got Anthropic effectively conducting its own foreign policy here.
22: That's because he has a different vision for the future of the industry and for how it should evolve. The AI that most people are familiar right now is ChatGPT from OpenAI.
6: Hey!
22: Or Claude from Anthropic.
7: Hey, it's me, Claude.
22: The way you use them is you sign up with this company and you use the product that they host. We are their customers. We are using their product. He supports something called open weight or open source AI, which is different from OpenAI, the company. Open weight or open source AI is the idea that rather than having closed proprietary models that are expensive to use and controlled by just these two big companies, we should publish the models themselves, their weights, their parameters, just publish them online. And so other people could use them, modify them, run them as they see fit without needing to go through a big company.
21: How does Sacks' love for open source, open weight AI models end up influencing the president when it comes to regulation, which is what so many people are calling for right now?
22: The reason why it matters in Sacks' advice is that he has been extremely skeptical of AI safety concerns and AI risk concerns.
3: I think this is becoming a panic. We're in an election season, and there is an incentive for political actors to try and amplify the fear And I think this is a moment to really, I think, calm down a little bit.
22: In his view, these concerns are kind of a plot or an op that is designed to bring down government regulation. If you say the technology is dangerous, government's going to have to regulate it, and they're going to drive these open weight, open source models, put restrictions on how they can be used, drive them out of business, and basically enshrine the dominance of the big two, OpenAI and Anthropic. That sounds a little, a lot like a stretch to me. Saying your product might cause human extinction is not exactly the best way to win friends and to get people on your side. You know, having said that, when you get into specifics about exactly what should be done about AI safety, there are definitely proposals that would benefit these big companies and would disadvantage their open weight competitors.
21: David Sacks is a businessman, and AI is very good for business right now, especially in the eyes of the president of the United States. Why would he be against two of the most successful companies in the country, OpenAI and Anthropic?
22: Well, there's a lot of money on both sides of this question. And Sacks and the venture capital ecosystem that he is part of is basically making bets on the open weight, open source models and various software startups that could use those open weight, open source models to create software products for people. I should also say that Sachs has some very powerful allies on this in the industry. Jensen Huang of NVIDIA, he's very invested in this open weight model as well. That would mean more customers for NVIDIA chips. And then you also have Mark Zuckerberg of Meta, who has embraced the open weight crusade. He wrote a post about how superintelligence should be for everyone.
1: Meta will contribute to this by building leading personal superintelligence agents and models, including open source models, and delivering them to billions of people around the world.
21: It occurs to me, Andrew, that some of the most popular open source AI models are, how do I say this, Chinese?
22: Yes, that is correct. China is currently the leader in open weight model development. The most popular models are from the companies DeepSeek and Moonshot. So this is an issue that came up when Sachs was still in the White House last year. It related to Jensen Huang of NVIDIA, who makes the most advanced AI chips. Hawks, specifically, national security-minded officials, they wanted to put more restrictions on how NVIDIA could sell those advanced AI chips abroad to other countries in the Gulf and also to China itself. And Sachs became Jensen Huang's biggest ally inside the Trump administration, lobbying the president to, no, we shouldn't put these restrictions on chip sales. We should try to sell more chips to other countries. That would be good for America. Don't buy this idea being advanced by the hawks that if we sell good AI chips to China, then suddenly China's going to win the AI race. That's not a serious concern. The hawks say that is a serious concern. They believe that maintaining America's AI lead over China is crucial. So they were baffled by Trump's decision to basically bless these chip sales abroad. And Sachs is a big reason why that happened. Officials have wanted to do more. They are concerned about the risks on both cyber and on national security regarding China. It's been the president who has not really been listening to their advice. But time will tell if Trump decides to keep listening to outside phone calls from David Sachs and Jensen Huang, or if he decides to sort of trust the people he's appointing on this internally.
21: When Today Explained is back, we're going to ask if the people in
5: China
21: worry about AI as much as we do here in the United States.
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21: Kyle Chan is a fellow at the Brookings Institution. He thinks a lot about China and tech and China's relationship with the United States. We spoke to him this morning about how, as a country, China's even more into AI than we are.
29: Yeah, in fact, China has some concrete plans to boost AI adoption through the country, including its recent AI Plus initiative. And their goal is to try to boost the penetration of AI in so-called terminal devices, everything from computers to smartphones, to 90% or more by 2030. It's going really fast. And it is in part like a state mobilization effort. There are state-owned companies. There are government agencies that are trying to integrate AI. But also there's just an enthusiasm from the general population. If you look at surveys like the latest Gallup poll, people in China are much more enthusiastic and positive about how AI might help them and help the country. It's quite a striking contrast with what you see in the US in terms of attitudes towards AI.
21: Right, because people here are worried about AI as an existential threat. People here are worried about AI taking their jobs. People here are worried about AI data centers in their backyards. Is that not the vibe in China?
29: Not so much. There is some concern about AI and jobs. But in general, China's not worried about AI wiping out humanity. You really don't hear that from the Chinese policymakers. There's no talk about a P-doom, the probability that AI will wipe out humanity. So this is just a different approach to AI risk in general.
21: And why not the existential risk?
29: You know, one factor, I think, is sci-fi and the culture. And
21: we've watched too many movies.
29: It seems like every major sci-fi book or film involves machines trying to kill us all.
30: Anyone we haven't unplugged is potentially an agent. Inside the Matrix, they are everyone and they are no one.
31: Stop. Stop. Ava, I said stop. Whoa.
32: Your clothes. Give them to me now.
29: And I think that that idea has become very prevalent. And when you imagine a future with AI, that is kind of the primary or one of the primary futures that people imagine. Versus in China, I think a lot of the attitude towards technology in general, not just AI, is about using this edge to keep up and to become more competitive. And so for a lot of people in China, technology was something that they saw transform their lives, you know, in real time. And Chinese leaders think it's the key to, you know, China's future modernization and transformation to a global superpower.
21: Okay, let's talk about what concerns there are, if not P-doom.
29: So One of the biggest concerns that Chinese political leaders have when it comes to AI is political and social instability. They don't want AI-generated content to act the way that social media or the internet broadly could, which is to disseminate information, maybe deepfakes, maybe viral news that could threaten the CCP's hold on power, right?
6: I've been testing DeepSeek for weeks, and I'm going to expose some shocking examples of censorship and propaganda that I found.
10: Here, it refuses to respond to a question referencing the Tiananmen Square massacre.
11: Who is the president of Taiwan? Also, beyond its scope. And how many people did Mao murder? Well, apparently Mao is being praised instead.
29: For AI-generated content, it was about making sure that the models didn't say the wrong things about sensitive topics. Yeah, a lot of this is about social and political risk rather than about existential technological risk per se. So from pretty early on, China has been developing a model registration system where basically AI services have to be vetted in advance and go through a battery of tests where they're asked sensitive political questions and they're supposed to either not answer them or say the right thing, quote unquote, before they are officially registered. And once they're registered, then they can be released to the public. So it's a pretty tight regulatory framework for controlling things like political content.
21: But we know that there's a high unemployment rate in China, especially among young people, which is also a great concern of the government. Are the people and or the government worried about this bullish approach to AI that some huge percentage of every aspect of Chinese industry should have AI integrated by 2030 could affect employment numbers?
29: Yes and no. On the one hand, China is actually facing this demographic problem with a shrinking labor force, fewer people who want to go into, say, factory jobs, but China still wants to make everything the world wants to buy.
21: Mm.
29: And so they see AI as a partial solution to that, a way to automate things like manufacturing. On the other hand, though, there are growing concerns in China about job loss. And you see also some recent court cases in China where they basically are telling employers, you cannot use AI as a reason to fire workers.
12: While in the U.S., we are openly advertising and moving towards replacing our workforce with robots and AI, Chinese courts just made it illegal to replace workers with robots.
13: If your job is replaced with AI, can the company just lay you off? A court in China says not so fast.
29: But I think overall, what they're trying to do is they're trying to find this balance between the diffusion of the technology and trying to prevent, especially any kind of large-scale protest movement that might arise from sudden mass unemployment of, say, factory workers or food delivery drivers.
21: And President Xi was, of course, here in Washington last week. From the limited photos we have of the state dinner or President Trump and President Xi on the tarmac, whatever it is, everything looks so chummy, even though we are so clearly at cold war with China over AI. The president's always talking about how he wants to win.
14: Whoever wins AI, you have to remember this. And now I say, whoever wins SI, whoever wins super intelligent wins.
21: How much was there tension in his visit to Washington last week? Did you notice any?
29: The weird thing is that just between these two men, there seems to be this kind of bromance where especially Trump really fawns over Xi Jinping.
14: My relationship with President Xi is an extraordinary one. He's for China, I'm for the U.S., but other than that, we love each other.
29: I think he has tremendous respect, even admiration, for Xi Jinping's grip on power and control over the government apparatus in general.
15: Xi is a great gentleman. He's now president for life. President for life. Now he's great. Look, he was able to do that. I think it's great. May want to give that a shot someday.
29: What is happening under the surface, though, is continuing tensions and a deep competitive structural relationship that involves especially competition in AI. AI has emerged as a new fault line of competition between the U.S. and China, one that could come to define the relationship going forward. And so I think that, you know, on the one hand, while they're talking about even cooperation on things like AI safety and AI risk, on the other hand, there's a whole bunch of issues where the U.S. wants to lead, China wants to also get ahead. And when it comes to things like distillation or cyber capabilities, it's as zero sum as it's ever been.
0: Who's winning?
29: Well, it depends on what you're looking at and how you define winning. So if you're talking about the best models, for sure the U.S. And virtually everyone in China would agree, right? In fact, Anthropic's Claude is very popular in China, even though technically Anthropic bans its use in China, to give you a sense.
0: But aren't their open source models kind of popular here?
29: Yes, exactly. Yeah, so Chinese open source models are getting more popular in the U.S., especially at a time when some of the capabilities are so incredible that most normal people don't really need them. And they also don't want to pay for the most advanced and most expensive models. And so, yeah, ultimately, it's this weird sort of cooperation and competition at the same time.
0: Okay, so American models are popular in China. Chinese models are popular in America. We're at each other's throats, but quietly, politely, bro-y. Does the Cold War of it all, though, make it all but certain that safety isn't going to really be a chief priority for either country until something terrible happens?
29: Yeah, the fierce level of competition and the very, very deep distrust between the two countries makes any kind of cooperation on AI safety very, very difficult. Even just talking to each other, having the US and China establish an official AI dialogue, which apparently they've agreed to, is seen as a huge first step, even though they're just talking. There's a long, long road to go before, you know, we can even think about something like an arms control treaty or a broader international agreement about AI and AI safety. But I think that's what some people, especially in Silicon Valley, are trying to jump to.
0: Kyle Chan, Brookings, Andrew Prokop-Vox, Peter Balanon-Rosen, Jolie Myers, Bridger Dunnigan, David Tatasciore, Gabriel Donatov, Sean Ramosferm, Today Explained.

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5: It's been a dramatic 2 days in Great Britain. First, British police said they'd foiled a terror plot near a military base used by the U.S.
6: But today, those suspects were released without charge.
5: For Monday, September 28th, this is All Things Considered from NPR News. I'm Sasha Pfeiffer.
6: And I'm Juana Summers. The Trump administration has issued new rules weakening fuel efficiency standards for cars.
7: It slows progress to where everybody knows the industry is eventually going. Then we make our auto companies less competitive.
5: Plus, the effort to let the NCAA reinstate limits on athlete transfers and eligibility.
6: Also, choosing the right school for your child can be complicated, and even more complicated if your child is Black.
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5: And we speak with the author of a new novel about loneliness, feeling invisible, and developing literary crushes on authors.
6: First News.
9: Live from NPR News in Washington, I'm Ryland Barton. The Trump administration is relaxing requirements for automakers to control pollution from gasoline-powered cars and light trucks. The new standards set the average for these vehicles at roughly 35 miles a gallon in the 2031 model year, down from a projected 50.4 miles per gallon under rules put in place by the Biden administration. President Trump claims the less stringent mileage requirements would save Americans thousands of dollars on a new car. American farmers have largely escaped President Trump's aggressive immigration crackdown, but as NPR's Kirk Sigler reports, as ICE sweeps continue, there's growing unease because many still can't find enough workers.
10: Idaho is the nation's third largest milk and dairy producer, and the labor shortage is even more pronounced in this sector of the farm economy because dairies operate year-round and aren't eligible for coveted H-2A seasonal visas. Rick Narabout heads the dairy associations for Idaho and Washington State.
11: You know, we haven't seen the worksite enforcement

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1: 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It's the news on 89.9 KCRW Afternoon Time. Steve Chiatakis, it's 3:18. Hope you had a nice weekend. We are getting into the thick of things on this Monday, giving you the news and information you need to help you wrap up your Monday. Indeed, that's why we're here. The Trump administration is rolling back fuel efficiency standards for new vehicles, what it means for you as a driver and for the auto industry that makes those cars. You'll hear that coming up on the show. The Senate is expected to pass what's called the Protect College Sports Act, which will allow, if it passes, the NCAA to reinstate limits on athlete transfers and eligibility. Opponents say it doesn't do enough to address rising spending at those schools. That story, many others, coming up this hour right here on 89.9 KCRW. A look at some headlines making news across Southern California. An update brought to you in part by USC Online. The organizers of the 2028 Olympics here in L.A. may not be delivering complete reports on their preparations as required by their contract with the city of Los Angeles. That's according to an L.A. Times review of L.A. 28's documents. It finds that the organizers have given vague and sometimes incomplete reports. Now, their disclosures failed to offer details on the organizations contracted for security and pre-production work for the game's opening and closing ceremonies. They also have not, according to the Times article, outlined plans to prepare LA venues to host the events, like installing a pool inside SoFi Stadium as required. LA's accountant Kenneth Mejia demanded that LA 28 hand over more details on its financial activities, including bank statements and venue budgets. For its part, LA 28 says it is on target to meet ticket sales and sponsorship goals, and organizers claim they've already provided all required records to the city. We've got sunshine today with average highs averaging, and it's a warm one, and it will continue to be warm this week, averaging into the 80s, might even touch 90 downtown LA and into the valleys. Right now, we're at 86. In the City of Angels, 320.
2: This is All Things Considered from NPR News. I'm Sasha Pfeiffer.
0: And I'm Juana Summers. The Trump administration is weakening another Biden-era effort to make cars more fuel efficient. It is rolling back fuel efficiency standards for new cars made in the next 5 years. The administration says this will make cars cheaper, but critics say there are a lot of hidden costs. Here to talk about it all is Cars and Energy reporter Willa Rubin. Hey there.
3: Hello.
0: Willa, just start by telling us, what are these fuel efficiency standards?
3: Yeah, so these are the CAFE standards. That's what they're called. They are the Corporate Average Fuel Economy standards. They've been around since the 70s, and these are government regulations which give car makers a target for how fuel efficient, on average, all their new passenger cars and trucks should be. And to hit that target, that meant that companies could make more electric vehicles and cleaner gas-powered cars to balance out big trucks and SUVs. Now, under Biden, these standards were pretty high. The goal was that 5 years from now, new car fleets would average about 50 miles to the gallon and get about 2% more efficient every year.
0: So what's the new standard?
3: The numbers are smaller. The average for new fleets is just under 35 miles to the gallon. And fuel efficiency only has to rise by up to 1% a year.
0: Why does the Trump administration want to do this?
3: Well, they're using the key word of the moment: affordability. The administration has said fuel efficiency technologies drive up car sticker prices. They say the new standards will trim prices by $1,300 on average. And some manufacturers have praised the administration's move here. I heard from the Alliance for Automotive Innovation. It's a trade group that represents big automakers like Ford, Stellantis, and General Motors. Their president, John Bozzella, said the previous standards, quote, effectively required a switchover to electric vehicles that was out of step with market realities and customer demand. He called the new rules, quote, an appropriate course correction. But critics point out that lower fuel efficiency means you're filling up your tank more often. And by the way, a gallon of gas today costs almost $4.50. That's today's national average, according to AAA. Climate advocates, of course, have said this ignores the less obvious costs of things like more pollution, more health problems, maybe even long-term business problems for car companies.
0: Well, I mean, how could this be bad for car companies? Don't they make just a ton of money on big gas-guzzling vehicles?
3: Oh, they do. Yeah, exactly. But long-term, I've also talked to economists who say, yes, we buy big cars in the U.S., but globally, there is a ton of momentum for electric vehicles. Sue Helper is an economist at Case Western Reserve University. She studies the auto industry, and she warns that scaling back the CAFE standards could hurt automakers in the long run.
4: Because it slows progress to where everybody knows the industry is eventually going, then we make our auto companies less competitive. We give them less practice in making the cars that both Americans will want in the future and that the rest of the world will want.
3: And in fact, if American car makers are less invested in making EVs, that could let China continue taking the lead in this burgeoning global market.
0: But each administration is changing the standards here, which I imagine would create a lot of uncertainty for these car companies, yeah?
3: Yeah, totally, in a couple of ways. One is that this rollback, it could all get challenged in the courts. Also, we'll have a new president in about 2 years, so the standards, of course, could change again. Plus, all of this comes on top of other question marks for car makers around tariffs. So bottom line, automakers are kind of being whipsawed by all these factors they can't control, but they need to make decisions years in advance to decide which models to build, which factories to design, and all this uncertainty does not leave a great roadmap to work with.
0: NPR's Willa Rubin, thank you.
3: Thank you.
2: A bill to reform college sports is about to clear its biggest hurdle yet. The Senate is expected to vote later today on the Protect College Sports Act. The bill's supporters say it will help tame what they call a Wild West era for college sports. It's expected to pass in the Senate with a bipartisan majority, but its future in the House is unclear. NPR sports correspondent Becky Sullivan is with us to tell us more. Hi, Becky.
5: Hey there.
2: What does this bill do?
5: You know, it actually, right now, it does a lot. You know, broadly speaking, I think the summary to say is that it tackles, you know, as you point out, what its supporters say is this sort of era of chaos in college sports. That Wild West quote that you mentioned, you know, that's something that Ted Cruz, the Republican of Texas, has been saying. He is one of the lead negotiators on this. And what they're referring to essentially is this kind of decade or more long period now that we've been in with litigation against the NCAA that has upended all of these longstanding rules and principles that govern high-level college sports. Like, you know, we've seen college football and basketball especially become these massive multi-billion dollar businesses, and athletes understandably wanted a piece of that pie. And these lawsuits have piled up and they've cut away at rules like transfers, eligibility, obviously pay for athletes, and the way that college sports works, especially at the highest levels, Division I revenue generating, it changes rapidly year to year. And so I talked late last week to Eric Schmidt, a Republican from Missouri. He is a conservative who's generally against the government getting too involved in things, but he decided to be a co-sponsor in this bill, and here's what he said about that.
6: If you would have asked me a few years ago, just a few years ago, whether or not Congress had a role in any of this, I would have been very, very skeptical. But watching it as closely as I have, just as a fan, and then getting to know people, whether they're coaches or athletic directors or players or university presidents, the current trajectory is just unsustainable.
2: And then, Becky, what exactly would the bill do to change this Wild West environment, as Ted Cruz calls it?
5: Yeah, I mean, the big one is that it would grant the NCAA a limited antitrust exemption to restore some of those rules. So a 5-year eligibility limit that starts once a player has enrolled in school or on their 19th birthday. Players would only be able to transfer once without any penalty. If they want to transfer again, they'd have to sit out a year with some exceptions. It dramatically ups the salary cap, so to speak, sort of revenue that universities are allowed to share in direct payments to players. It would up that to $49 million across all sports for any given school. And it attempts to crack down sort of on some of these, you know, above market value name, image, and likeness deals that have been compensating athletes, trying to get everything on the books. There's a handful of other provisions too, like about agent pay and health and safety requirements. There's some requirements for schools to maintain roster spots and scholarships for women's sports and Olympic sports, although there are some key exemptions there. And those clauses would expire after a set number of years.
2: Becky, I assume the bill has some opponents. What do people oppose?
5: Yeah, it does. I mean, you know, I think what you maybe have heard is that broadly speaking, the bill works to limit what athletes can do, while opponents say it doesn't do enough to address other issues. So the bill's supporters do cite runaway costs of college athletics, things like jumps in spending for recruiting, game day experience, travel costs, because, you know, some of these conferences have gone from regional to national, not to mention a ballooning pay for coaches. And so, you know, there's like 60 or so football coaches, for example, who are now paid more than $5 million per year. That's according to USA Today. And so opponents of the bill says it does too much to limit athletes while not doing enough to address other things.
7: And real quickly, Becky, today a vote is expected in the Senate. Tell me how you expect this to play out.
5: Yeah, there's a few amendments they're going to consider, and then this evening is when the vote is scheduled to happen. After that, it'll go to the House. The catch is the House is on recess right now, not scheduled to return until after the midterms in November. And so it's a little hard to predict what's going to happen there.
7: That is NPR sports correspondent Becky Sullivan. Thank you.
5: You're welcome.
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1: 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Temperatures right now in the 80s across Southern California. Upper 70s right now on the west side. We're at 76 on Sawtelle Avenue, but we also have 81 downtown LA. 3:30, and the news is next.
10: Live from NPR News in Culver City, California, I'm Dwayne Brown. As his war with Iran and tariffs on U.S. trading partners continues to push consumer prices higher, President Trump announced a partnership today with an Iowa-based company to create up to 6,000 construction jobs and a massive new steel plant.
11: Today we're thrilled to announce that Mesabi Metallics will be building the largest steel plant in American history in the great state of Iowa. It's the largest plant. One of the largest plants in the world, but it's the largest plant in America by far.
10: Trump was joined by steel industry executives and Iowa Republicans ahead of competitive races for governor and U.S. Senate this fall. Although the vast majority of steel is produced by American companies, Canada and Mexico supply nearly 40% of all U.S. steel imports. A second deputy FBI director is leaving the bureau after just over a year in the job. The news comes after his co-director resigned in early January. NPR's Ryan Lucas reports.
12: Andrew Bailey says in a post on X that he is stepping down to return to his family in Missouri. But he says he's confident that Director Kash Patel will continue the work, including reforming the FBI and combating violent crime. Patel thanked Bailey for his service on X as well. Bailey, a former attorney general for the state of Missouri, joined the FBI last August under an unusual arrangement as co-deputy director alongside Dan Bongino, a right-wing former podcast host. Bongino left the bureau in January. Now Bailey, too, is departing. It's unclear whether he will be replaced. The current remaining deputy director is a career special agent, which was the norm until the second Trump administration. Ryan Lucas, NPR News, Washington.
10: On Wall Street, stocks fell across the board today. 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Ukraine's military has airdropped food into a Russian-occupied town in the south where residents are at risk of starvation. NPR's Joanna Kakissis tells us more.
13: Russian forces occupied the town of Oleshky in late February 2022. This year, they also landmined the town, blocking evacuations and the supply of food. The relatives of those living in Oleshky told NPR that residents have been subsisting for months on pickles and soup made of weeds and grass. Two Ukrainian brigades said they just airdropped nearly 9,000 pounds of food to the town. But Russian shelling and drone attacks make it hard to retrieve that aid. Tatiana Hassanenko, Oleshky's top official in exile, tells NPR that Russian drones have killed residents even trying to pick vegetables in their own backyards. Joanna Kakissis, NPR News, Kyiv.
10: After reports of AI models breaking into other tech company systems, NVIDIA has rolled out a new security platform that includes software designed to prevent AI agents from going rogue. NVIDIA says its open source software allows developers to verify an agent's authority with a separate security layer that monitors and contains suspicious activity. NVIDIA says more than 100 companies are already using its open agent safety platform. This is NPR.
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17: Hey, it's Mark Maron here, comedian, former podcaster, and supporter of public radio. 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
7: 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I'm Sasha Pfeiffer.
0: And I'm Juana Summers. Choosing the right school for your child can be a difficult decision, but it can be even more complicated if your child's Black. Janisha Watts is a staff writer at The Atlantic and also the mother of a son approaching school age. She shares her experience in a piece titled, Why I Am Sending My Black Son to Private School, and she joins us now. Welcome.
18: Thank you. Thank you for having me.
0: So we're having this conversation on the heels of a lot of fierce debate about this story that landed in the New York Times Magazine. It was written by your friend, Nicole Hannah-Jones. But I want to start this conversation talking about your experience. You grew up in Lexington, Kentucky, and you received what you describe in your piece as an abysmal education. How did that factor in to how you're raising and thinking about educating your son?
18: I guess one thing I want to say, too, is just this is from my experience from Lexington, from my personal experience. But I will say that by the time I graduated high school and I attended community college, I was behind. I discovered that I was behind in English, math. I didn't know a lot of, like, some of the basic things that you should know, I guess. For me, it's just a situation of where I've always just been extremely insecure about my education. Mm-hmm. It's just something that just haunted me. So, like, even now as a staff writer at The Atlantic, I get very insecure or stressed out by coming across like I may don't know certain information. Yeah. With my son, I just never wanted him to experience what I experienced of, you know, just not knowing or just feeling like you're not smart enough or not picking up on, like, certain social cues or cultural cues.
0: 10 years ago, Nicole Hannah-Jones wrote a cover story for the New York Times Magazine. It was called Choosing a School for My Daughter in a Segregated City. And It charts the decision that she and her husband made to send their daughter to what they describe as a high poverty all-black school in New York. And I just want to just be direct here. I am not a parent, but I do remember when that article came out, it was this big topic of debate among my friends, especially my black friends. And I wonder if you had a similar experience.
18: I think Nicole is probably one of the most courageous journalists of our times, and she's an incredible journalist. Yeah. And I think that what she was doing was, I mean, I thought it was incredible. And I don't want to speak for Nicole,
0: of course.
18: I just love the idea of thinking about the community as a whole.
0: In your article, you acknowledge that being able to choose a school is a, quote, mark of status. Many parents do not have that option, but you do. Tell me what factors you weighed when choosing to educate your son in the private school system.
18: The biggest factors for me was the education and also the diversity and the rigor of the program. So, I mean, he's still in preschool, but I just wanted to make sure that he was surrounded by diversity. I wanted it to be organic.
0: Janisha, our educational backgrounds are really different. I grew up in Missouri, and I attended overwhelmingly white private Catholic schools my whole life. And I would say I got what people would say is a conventionally good education, a great education from a school with great ratings. But I have to say, it was also a super lonely experience. There weren't a lot of other kids that looked like me in my classes. Do you worry about that when you think about educating your son?
18: Yeah, I definitely don't want him to only be the only black boy. Like, I want there to be other black and brown kids. So I do want him to see other people to look like him. I do remember, like, a couple weeks ago, he came home and he told me he wanted straight hair.
0: Mm.
18: And I was horrified. And it's not like his school doesn't, I mean, he sees a lot of people that look like him, but, you know, it's just something I had to, like, kind of sit with for a couple days.
0: We should talk about the gender factor here, too, because you were raising a black son in this country. Why do you think it is that many of our young black boys, our black men, are failed by this country's public education system?
18: I think I can, from my experience with my son, I can say sometimes that teachers can bring their own biases when they are working with black children, or they can make assumptions. So I've had experiences when my son was like maybe 1 year old and a teacher used like aggressive language when she was describing his behavior. But I was like, wait, he's one. So I think that's just the lens of how they just viewed him in this country.
0: If you could sit down across the table from another black parent who is wrestling with what is undoubtedly just a really hard choice, what advice might you give them?
18: I will say that whatever decision you make is going to be a hard one. Mm-hmm. I don't believe it's a right or wrong decision, but I think that it's just like you have to kind of like live with it. And even though it's selfish, you have to think about, you know, what you think will work best for your child. And then sometimes it may hurt you because, you know, other kids may be left behind, you know, like, you know, you see other kids like struggle.
0: Yeah.
18: So I think it's hard. It's very, very hard.
0: Janisha Watts is a staff writer at The Atlantic. Thank you so much for joining us.
18: Oh, thank you. Thank you for having me.
7: Poverty hit a record low overall in the U.S. last year, but U.S. seniors are an exception to that good news. For 5 years running, poverty has been up for that group. NPR's Jennifer Ludden reports on a new survey that aims to figure out what's going on.
19: The latest federal data on poverty is from last year, but the economy, inflation, prices, interest rates, it's changing fast. The AARP Foundation has started surveying low-income older adults every quarter to see how they're coping, and it includes people in the crucial years before retirement.
20: We're seeing people 50 to 64 by every single measure in a more precarious position.
19: Claire Casey is president of AARP Foundation, the philanthropic affiliate of AARP.
20: 60%+ saying that they're worried about paying for food. Over 40% saying they ran out of food in the last month.
19: Most say they don't have enough savings to cover a $500 emergency expense, and just under a third report a significant drop in household income in the previous 3 months. Casey says what may be a small crisis for many, say a car breaks down or a family member needs childcare, can be devastating for older, low-wage workers.
20: You're much more likely to end up in the long-term unemployed, and you're much more likely to end up in a job that makes less than the one you were in.
19: The Foundation's surveys show more older adults this year are taking on a second job, but Casey says it's clear during what's supposed to be peak earning years, many low-wage workers struggle to save up much at all for retirement. Census Bureau data shows that Social Security helps keep millions out of poverty, but even for those doing okay, rising costs are difficult.
4: I am hauling on my savings to make up the deficits that I have.
19: Ken Heidemann is 67 and lives in Nashua, New Hampshire. His budget deficit is from things like gas, which spiked after the U.S. started the war with Iran.
4: And that translates to probably $90 or $100 more a month for that. Groceries, another $100 for that.
19: And those are just the price hikes that are easy to see.
4: When everything is going up, in a way, it can be like the frog in the boiling pot of water. You don't really see how bad it is until you get up to the cash register and say, well, how did that happen?
19: Heidemann worries his situation may get worse because he doesn't see the cost of living getting better anytime soon. Jennifer Ludden, NPR News.
1: It's 89.9 KCRW. I'm Steve Chiatakis. L.A. has more than 100 specialty coffee shops, but a new crop of cafes is taking the artisanal coffee experience to the next level. All across the county, folks are turning their homes into coffee speakeasies, serving specialty brews out of their kitchens and out of their backyards. Despite and perhaps because of their low profile, these DIY businesses are all the buzz. Reporter Betsy Shepard has the story.
21: Customers are lining up to place their coffee order inside a single-family home, hidden behind a tall fence in Echo Park.
22: We came here and the gate was closed, and so we were like, oh, I don't even know how to get into this place. Like, do we just walk into someone's house?
21: The place is Lodo Coffee. There are about a dozen people sitting in a terraced cactus garden, reading, sipping, chatting, as homeowner Julian Sharman pulls and pours espresso shots.
23: The focus here is excellent Mexican coffees. My mom is from Japan, so there's a lot of little Japanese touches here that you'll kind of see. The handmade ceramics that I've made myself, I serve all the coffee in, little Japanese sweets.
21: The personal touch is one of the hallmarks of these backyard cafes. Across town in Hollywood, Cold Brew Coffee Crew serves hand-batched iced coffee and homemade bread under a big avocado tree.
24: Did I hear an avocado toast? I'm going to get one started for you guys and one for them.
21: Dustin Drury and Angela Inferrara run the cafe out of a leafy bungalow court that used to house actors in Western movies.
25: The most expensive thing is what? Rent. Well, we already pay rent for our bungalow. So we were like, okay, well, what kind of businesses can we run out of our house?
21: The answer? Food and beverage services. Thanks to a 2024 LA County ordinance that gives out licenses for MICOs. That's an acronym.
25: A MICO is a micro in, no, hold on, Angela, what is it?
26: It's a micro enterprise home kitchen operation.
25: The micro enterprise part being you can't make more than $100,000. The home kitchen part being we're operating out of our home. Operation meaning we're operating.
21: With lower startup costs, newcomers can learn the ropes, like Sharman, who works in marketing, and Drury and Inferrara, who come from the world of food television.
25: Is there more money in me making TV? Absolutely. But the tactile things like handing someone a glass of coffee is way more important to me at this point in my life than making content for people to sell ads on.
21: Since the start of the year, the number of MICO cafes has quadrupled to about 36. But you won't see them from the street.
25: The reason that it's hard to find this place is because the way we're permitted as a MICO, you're not allowed to have outdoor signage. And so you kind of got to operate as kind of a speakeasy.
21: The signage ban is meant to keep MICOs operating at a micro level. But it turns out the walled garden vibes are a huge draw for customers.
27: I love house-based stuff. I love house shows. I love readings at houses.
28: It feels exclusive and you have to be kind of a little in the know.
29: It feels a little hidden, mysterious. I drove 40 minutes away to find this coffee shop.
21: How do people find out about these spots? Through word of mouth and, of course,
29: Instagram.
21: The allure of these private spaces has a lot to do with how Los Angeles is laid out, says cultural critic David Yulin.
30: The history of Los Angeles has really been a history of a kind of private space city. You know, there was a domestic quality to cultural life here.
21: Now, Yolen says, the city is becoming more integrated with public transportation, vertical development, and with these residential spaces turning into community hubs.
30: It is a kind of pushback against mass culture. There's a DIY quality to it rather than all about profit in that way. So it's a return to human scale in a city that can certainly use that.
21: For his part, Sharman thinks hyper-local businesses are an antidote to LA sprawl, and he hopes Lotto will continue to grow into a full-time gig. Cold Brew Coffee Crew is just breaking even at the moment. But Drury Inn and Ferrara are okay with that.
25: At the end of the day, we just want more people to know that there are cool people in the world doing cool things in your neighborhoods. And so we are here to reward people's curiosity.
21: Miko coffee shops open up more space for Angelenos to connect in real life. And that's something customers and business owners both seem to be craving. For KCRW, I'm Betsy Shepherd.
1: Just shy of 4 o'clock on 89.9 KCRW. Thanks for being with us. As we get into the 4 o'clock hour, a former Cornell University student filed a lawsuit alleging that the school didn't do enough to protect her after she says she was sexually assaulted at a fraternity house there. We'll take you there coming up at just past 4 on 89.9 KCRW. The news continues here. We've got some local headlines making news across Southern California. An update, by the way, that's brought to you by CoBuzz, a high-fidelity music streaming service. If you're headed to the beach in the course of the next few days, a word of warning, a pair of storms out at sea could send dangerous waves and possible coastal flooding this week. Forecasters say Hurricane Polo, which is nearing landfall near Baja California, and Tropical Storm Odalis, which is out in the Pacific, are expected to warm up ocean waters and stir them up, too, starting today and lasting through Wednesday. If you're at a south-facing beach, you're especially at risk because those beaches have already sustained coastal erosion. Meanwhile, temperatures will be hot this week, including in the valleys, where the mercury could hit triple digits by later in the week, Thursday, Friday, and Saturday of this week. So something to think about as you go through the week. L.A. Mayor Karen Bass and Councilmember Nithya Raman will attend a forum tomorrow hosted by the Jewish Federation L.A. at the Skirball Center. More than 1,000 are expected to attend. That forum will focus on issues that matter to the Jewish community, Raman leading Bass by double-digit points, according to the latest polls. 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
0: From NPR News, this is All Things Considered. I'm Juana Summers.
2: And I'm Mary Louise Kelly. The first thing to know about Sophie Pattison is she's invisible. Sophie works as a sound tech for a literary festival, the person who mics famous authors in the wings before they step into the spotlight. These famous authors, think David Sedaris, Ann Patchett, George Saunders, they never make eye contact. They never notice her. Okay, those authors are, of course, real people. Sophie is not. She is the protagonist of the new novel, Sophie Standing There, by Meg Mason. Now, Mason knew that even though she was writing fiction, she would need permission from these real-life superstars for her, at times, prickly depictions of them. She was braced for rejection. But instead, Meg Mason told me she received a treasure trove of support.
3: One by one, every single one of them came back and said yes. And I have this little file now of emails in which they all wrote back in their own style. And I swear I'm going to be buried with it. It's the most precious thing I own.
2: All right. So let's go to Sophie, your protagonist. Introduce her to us and say a little bit about how she's doing as this novel opens.
3: The only way I can describe her is my own feelings towards her. I have such affection towards her and such admiration. And all I want, you know, when people, if they read this novel, is for them to feel something of what I feel about her. She's 37. She is such an innately cheerful, optimistic person. She's like the spiritual inverse of the sad girl protagonist, you know, which was on purpose. Mm. But when we meet her, it's been 4 months since her hideous husband, Paul, decided to end their relationship. You know, he sort of announced it was over and he didn't take his AirPods out while he was, you know, having this conversation with her.
2: He is truly hideous. And she's taking a shower. So talk about feeling vulnerable as he announced, I want out. And in fact, I want you to move out, not me.
3: Exactly. I'd love you not to live here anymore, I think were his exact words. So she is, you know, she is obliterated by this. She didn't want it. She didn't really see it coming. So suddenly the baby she wanted, that's, you know, that's not going to happen. She's now moved into this flat, as we would call it, apartment. She's 37. She doesn't own a coffee table. So even though she is, you know, delightful and optimistic and stoic, she's putting herself back together. And the way that she does that, she presses into literature and she comes across this novel that she'd read a long time ago. It didn't really mean anything to her in that moment. And she rediscovers it and it becomes everything, but more than the book, it's the author. You know, I guess you could describe it as a parasocial relationship. I'm going to go with emotional preoccupation or imaginary friendship.
5: She has a crush on her, just to spell it out. This huge literary crush, yeah.
3: Okay. Yeah, but also all of her thoughts are now being directed towards the author, you know, and she has done such a careful and close study of everything that's there on the internet. She knows what the author would say. And then Elizabeth Strout gets COVID, with Elizabeth Strout's permission, and this author has to now come, you know, she's coming and she's doing the festival. And that's when we find out her name, because the point of the novel is that we have the author who is Sophie's creation, and now we have the real Lilac Dunn, who is not at all what Sophie has, you know, put together in her mind.
5: Yeah. I have to ask, has this ever happened to you? Have you ever developed a huge literary crush on an author where you're like, well, I'll never meet them. They'll never write me back. So this is fine.
3: I can't even list them for you because we don't have time. But like Sophie, I was a real latecomer to reading. I didn't read voluntarily for pleasure until I was 17. And it was only a product of sudden loneliness. And I came across Nancy Mitford, and it was one of the first times that I was like, oh, a novel can be funny and painful. Mm. You know, you didn't have to pick one. And so I just, you know, then read all of Nancy Mitford. And at the time, so she was obviously, she'd been dead for a million years, but I had this sense in that egotistical 18-year-old way that if we met, she would identify something in me, you know, she would, from my manner and bearing, she would be like, there's Meg, that's who I want to talk to. And at 48 years old, I've been in conversation with her for so long now that I find it hard not to believe that.
6: Really?
3: I still think she kind of would. Do you know what I mean?
6: Yeah.
3: Because like, we're friends. And I was doing this signing the other day, and this woman came up to me, and she must have heard me, you know, mention the Nancy Mitford thing somewhere. And she came and she went, oh, we have a friend in common. I'm Nancy Mitford's other best friend. And we just kind of fell on each other. But I mean, that just says everything to me. Like, I was 12,000 miles from home. I just got off a plane and I met Nancy Mitford's, you know, our mutual friend. And it was just like, that's what books do. Like, that's our code and that's our language. And these are our people.
5: Sophie, your character, who does the same thing, develops this literary crush, but she also aches for human touch, human hands on her. There's a scene that just spoke to me where she's walking down the sidewalk and she passes a hair salon, and through the window she glimpses the hairdresser who's at the sink washing a client's hair, and that Sophie just stood there aching. Take us to that scene and what you were trying to capture.
3: Yeah, so we pause on the pavement and she's looking in and she's watching this hairdresser kind of cradle the woman's head, you know, and sluice with warm water, and he's set her up with a, you know, a lovely towel and everything. And then we leave her there and it says in a sort of list form, 3 weeks ago, Sophie had a blood test and the phlebotomist had to tap her in elbow. And, you know, last week somebody at work clutched her wrist when she said they could have time off. And then someone bumped into her in the street. And then it says those were the three times, you know, that she'd been touched in the last 2 months or something like that. And I just think we've all felt that, and we've all had moments where we're not having enough touch and human connection. And what I hope now is that Sophie is so lovely and she's so kind and she's so well-liked, and yet her world is entirely depopulated. And I just hope that people who read it put together the fact that it therefore cannot be her fault, because she, of anyone, deserves, you know, the best, the friends, whoever she wants.
5: And somebody to run their hands through her hair and touch her, who she's not paying because they're getting her hair.
3: Exactly. Yeah. And I think that that's what I know of loneliness, and when I've experienced it myself. On top of the loneliness is the shame that goes with being lonely, and, you know, the acute embarrassment almost. Nobody ever will really say I'm lonely. They might tell you retrospectively that they were at one stage, but it's a hard thing to say. I don't know. I just feel so passionately that we can see it's a season for her and it's undeserved, and there's no shame because she didn't do it to herself, and she'll survive, and the books will be part of the way she gets herself there.
5: Yeah. Well, it's so clear that you're rooting so hard for Sophie, and without giving away the many twists and turns this novel takes, I think it's okay to reveal, like, she ends up okay. She's going to be just fine.
3: She does end up okay. She gets there. And if anyone's read it already, don't worry about the trousers.
5: They were great black trousers.
3: Mm-hmm. The book's already been out here for a month in the UK, and there's a real movement, justice for her trousers. So hopefully that will spread across the ocean.
5: I'm so glad, to fill people in. There is a quite dramatic scene at a literary festival where she is literally stripped of her trousers. So I'm glad to hear that the trousers have a happy ending.
3: Yeah, exactly. Thank you so much for reading the book and letting me talk about Sophie. And she's been such a gift to me, and I'm just so happy to hand her on now.
5: Meg Mason, the pleasure was mine.
3: Thank you so much.
5: Meg Mason talking about her new novel, Sophie, Standing There.
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5: Hi, it's Mary Louise Kelly. Here in the NPR newsroom, we have our eyes on the national headlines. But you choose KCRW so that you also get what you need to know about LA and Southern California from the local voices you know and trust. 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
6: Those men posted in a group chat. 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
0: A New York prosecutor has reopened investigation into accusations of a 2024 sexual assault at Cornell University.
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0: I'm Juana Summers.
7: And I'm Sasha Pfeiffer. U.S. farms rely heavily on immigrant labor.
0: As ICE raids continue, farmers struggle to find enough workers.
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7: Also, are you feeling anxious about artificial intelligence?
0: We speak with a writer who's been thinking about the existential side of the technology we use.
9: I think there's certainly a kind of pit in the stomach where you might think, oh, how big of a deal is this? What are the impacts? How worried should I be? What can I do?
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10: Live from NPR News in Washington, I'm Ryland Barton. Five British nationals described as terror suspects have now been released on bail. They were detained yesterday near a British military base used by the U.S. to launch strikes on Iran. That location prompted concerns about a connection to the Middle East, as NPR's Lauren Frayer reports.
11: British counterterrorism officials say the men are still under investigation for explosives and terrorism offenses, and that authorities are investigating multiple lines of inquiry, including whether the suspects were working for Iran, Russia, or other non-state groups, quote, knowingly or unknowingly. Iran's embassy in London denies any involvement, saying malicious speculation only fuels Iranophobia. The men, Londoners, all in their mid-20s, were detained in the middle of the night near RAF Royal Air Force Base Fairford, west of London. It's been the target of anti-war protesters as well. Lauren Freyer, NPR News, London.
10: The Education Department has dropped a Biden-era rewrite of Title IX. That's the law that prohibits discrimination in schools based on sex. NPR's Corey Turner reports.
4: The move is mostly a formality, making clear that the interpretation of Title IX now being enforced is the one drafted in 2020 during the first Trump administration. There are lots of differences between the Obama and Biden era interpretations of Title IX and now the law under Trump, but some of the clearest concern how colleges handle allegations of sexual harassment and assault on campus. The Trump guidelines require that accusers meet a higher standard of proof, demanding clear and convincing evidence.

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1: Hey, everybody. It's Kai Rizdahl, the host of Marketplace. It's not just economic news. 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
3: Live from NPR News in Culver City, California, I'm Dwayne Brown. Supreme Court Justice Samuel Alito will not participate in an important climate change case set for argument next week. And as NPR's Carrie Johnson tells us, a court clerk provided no explanation.
4: Environmental organizations and watchdog groups had been pressing Justice Alito to recuse himself from the case, in which Boulder, Colorado is suing the energy companies Suncor and Exxon over local harms due to climate change. Alito does not own stock in those energy giants, but his financial disclosure says he has investments in Phillips 66 and ConocoPhillips. Consumer Watchdog says the decision to step aside is the right move. Federal judges are required to step aside in cases where their impartiality might reasonably be questioned. But at the Supreme Court, that decision is up to individual justices. Carrie Johnson, NPR News.
3: Well, the SpaceX Starship rocket reached orbit today for the first time, a key milestone in the spacecraft's development. But as Brendan Byrne from Central Florida Public Media reports, the mission was cut short.
5: Starship and its 33-engine booster launched from SpaceX's Starbase in Texas on a planned 10-hour mission. The launch, for the most part, went as designed. An engine on Starship did shut down about 30 seconds early, but mission control decided it was still safe to continue its orbital path. Just about 3 hours after liftoff, it splashed down in the Pacific Ocean near Hawaii. It's unclear what caused the mission to end early. During its time in orbit, Starship deployed more than 24 Starlink satellites, a new version that will help build SpaceX's global internet constellation in orbit. SpaceX is counting on Starship to grow its commercial business, and NASA has tapped the spacecraft to bring its astronauts to the lunar surface for future Artemis missions. For NPR News, I'm Brendan Byrne in Orlando.
3: And you are listening to NPR News. The Cleveland Orchestra strike is over after months of bargaining. For member station WKSU, Kabir Bhatia tells us the walkout lasted 3 days and forced the orchestra to cancel performances.
6: The Cleveland Orchestra and its musicians union announced a 3-year contract that includes annual raises of 5%. The increases will bring the musicians' base salary to more than $190,000. The union requested a 25% raise, but management said that wasn't sustainable for the future. The new contract also gives members of the orchestra extra time off to help prevent repetitive stress injuries like tendonitis and more input in the audition process. The musicians are free to depart on a European tour. Last week, orchestra officials said canceling the 3-week tour would damage the orchestra's finances and reputation, especially during the 25th and final season for music director Franz Welser-Most. For NPR News, I'm Kabir Bhatia in Cleveland.
3: Well, new tariffs on Canadian motorcycles, alcohol, dairy products will go into effect at midnight. This comes on top of the duties President Trump has already levied on certain Canadian imports, which prompted Ottawa to impose its own tariffs on U.S. goods. President Trump continues to insist that Canadians are unwilling to negotiate, accusing the longtime U.S. trading partner of unfair economic policies. On Wall Street, stocks fell across the board today. 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
0: 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And KCRW's DJs are, in fact, human beings who love music, not algorithms designed by some corporate client-serving jerk. 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
11: From NPR News, this is All Things Considered. I'm Sasha Pfeiffer.
12: And I'm Juana Summers. It is an open secret that America's farmers rely on immigrant labor, but farms have largely escaped President Trump's aggressive immigration crackdown. Still, that does not mean it's business as usual for farmers. As ICE sweeps continue, many cannot find enough workers. NPR's Kirk Sigler reports from Idaho, one of the nation's top producing dairy states.
13: And they come out. Twice a week, around noon, an ICE deportation plane lands at the tiny commercial airport south of the small city of Twin Falls, Idaho. It's rural here, surrounded by hayfields, and a half-hour drive from the nearest interstate.
14: We're already looking out to the tarmac, and we can see the prisoner vans out there.
13: So immigrant rights activist Heather Muth counts more than two dozen detainees in shackles being loaded from the vans onto the plane.
14: The whole purpose of this is for them to move people around so that their attorneys and their families can't find them. It really makes you wonder, you know, what's going on here? Where are these people coming from? And what is this doing to our community?
13: These flights are pretty small. It's no Operation Metro Surge Minneapolis. But the sweeps are still casting a chill across a rural farming region that's relied heavily on immigrant labor since the 1950s. And in nearby Burley, a town of about 12,000 people, home to milk processing and fertilizer plants, Susan Rios' world is upended. She's a 65-year-old farm worker activist and grandmother. Her daughter and son-in-law are now in Mexico. He's undocumented, and so the family decided to self-deport.
15: Because they were seen how people were being detained, and they did not want to take that risk that if my granddaughters would witness their dad being taken away.
13: But since they left, Rios says things around here have actually been pretty quiet. Nationwide, there have only been a few large raids at agricultural facilities in the nearly 2 years since President Trump's crackdown began. Rios says farms already can't find enough workers.
15: I tell everyone the message, this is your opportunity for all those individuals that say that we are taking, the Latinos are taking your jobs right now. Go to a dairy, go to a farm, and I'm sure that you will be hired immediately.
13: The data backs that up. Last year, Idaho advertised 7,500 jobs through the temporary farm worker visa program known as H-2A. And only four people who were local applied. Four. Rick Narabout runs the Idaho Dairymen's Association in Twin Falls.
16: I mean, farmers laugh when they get accused of, you know, not hiring Americans and that their workers are stealing jobs from Americans.
13: Narabout is blunt. About 90% of the people working in Idaho's 350 dairies likely don't have legal status. These jobs pay way more than service work, but he says Americans don't apply.
16: I mean, you have cities like Seattle celebrating that they have a $15 minimum wage. Agriculture pays well above any of these municipalities that have set minimum wage standards above the federal standard. That's just part of what ag producers have to do.
13: The labor crisis is even more pronounced in Idaho's multi-billion dollar dairy industry because it's year-round, not seasonal work, so it's not eligible for those coveted temporary ag visas. Now, Narabout's a Republican, and Idaho has repeatedly gone big for Trump. But he says for years, multiple administrations, even this one, have mostly looked the other way when it comes to dairies and their migrant workers.
16: And where we're at now is realizing, okay, the federal government understands the world we live in, but the average voter and the average Republican voter for Idaho doesn't.
13: There's only been one known large ICE raid in Idaho, and it was part of a gambling bust last year at a horse track popular with farm workers. There haven't been any big farm or workplace raids here since. Immigration attorney Brandy Perez thinks this is because the dairy industry wields a lot of power in red America.
17: They have the ear of some of our legislators. They have the ear of our governor. And I think it's because of that that we've been able to keep the enforcement at a different level than we've seen in some of the other states.
13: President Trump said more than a year ago about undocumented farm workers, quote, "We're going to have a system of signing them up so they don't have to go." For now, Rick Narabout says he's taking the president at his word.
16: But, you know, as quickly as that, you know, we got into this favorable position with the administration, we could fall out of favor. So it's not the most secure place to be.
13: And they're still waiting for a promised fix from the president and Republican-backed Congress. A GOP bill that would remove the seasonal requirement for some ag visas has gone nowhere. Cows still have to be milked every day, all year. Kirk Ziegler, NPR News, Twin Falls, Idaho.
18: There has been a lot of AI news these days, and it makes sense to try to learn everything you can about what's happening with AI and what could happen. But for some of us, the more we learn, the more we're filled with a sense of anxiety, even borderline panic.
19: I think there's certainly a kind of pit in the stomach where you might think, oh, how big of a deal is this? What are the impacts? How worried should I be? What can I do? Oh, there's nothing I can do. And now what?
18: Michael Sakasis is a Christian writer who explores the existential side of the technology we use. He's been thinking lately about an old essay by C.S. Lewis called On Living in an Atomic Age.
19: So this is 3 years after the first atomic bombs are detonated. The specter of a Cold War is brewing. An arms race is taking shape. And it becomes evident that now humanity possesses these weapons of mass destruction. And he addresses this question right at the outset of this essay. How are we to live in an atomic age? Maybe the same way that we might be asking now, how do we live in an age of artificial intelligence if there's this threat of human extinction at the most extreme? So Lewis says, if we're all going to be destroyed by an atomic bomb, let that bomb, when it comes, find us doing sensible and human things, praying, working, teaching, reading, listening to music, bathing the children, playing tennis, chatting to our friends over a pint and a game of darts, not huddled together like frightened sheep and thinking about bombs. They may break our bodies, he goes on to say, but they need not dominate our minds. These very sensible human things that Lewis urges us to do and to find refuge in some cases, they are the very things that maybe now we're tempted to outsource to AI. We surrender our existence. We surrender the tasks, the relationships, the labor, the work, the conversations. But I think maybe that's the most immediate existential threat, the threat that we give up on existence. And maybe it's a gift that on some occasions now we have this threat that looms over us that heightens our sense of those moments, our experience of those moments, to remind us that this is actually, at the end of the day, what meaningful life is made up of, what our satisfaction as human beings consists in the day-to-day, in the ordinary, in our fidelity, to borrow a line from Albert Borgman, our fidelity to daily tasks through which our care and involvement in the world is expressed.
18: That was Michael Sakasis. His Substack is called The Convivial Society.
2: On a Monday, you're listening to 89.9 KCRW. I'm Steve Chiotakis. A train ride versus high tide in Orange County. When you take the Amtrak Pacific Surfliner from L.A. to San Diego, you're able to skip traffic and relax and watch the ocean from your window. You could even have a drink. But coastal erosion has done a number on the tracks along the rail line in OC, and now with the expectation of super El Nino and the possibility of higher surf and above-average rain, officials are ringing some alarm bells. Our OC Oracle and L.A. Times columnist Gustavo Arellano is here to talk about it. Hey, Gustavo.
20: Hola, Steve.
2: This line has had a lot of problems over the years, El Niños or not, and a super El Nino expected in the wintertime. How important is the Amtrak Pacific Surfliner, and what could happen?
20: Well, look, this is the one rail line that connects San Diego County to Southern California. And this has been a rail line that goes back, geez, over 100 years. We're talking about a historic rail line, a beautiful trip if you ever take the Surfliner, which, of course, it goes all the way up to San Luis Obispo, actually, all the way down to San Diego to that old, beautiful train station there. But it's only been in the past couple of years where they have had to close it for extended period of times because on the interior side of the rails, they call them micro landslides, just very, very, almost imperceptible to the human eye shifts that they need to take care of. But on the ocean side, well, Mother Nature just keeps eating at the shore. And it used to only be concentrated at the very, very end of San Clemente, like almost when it reaches Pendleton or San Onofre in San Diego County. But now just the waves are starting to even eat all of San Clemente, slowly but surely.
2: 2 years ago, Gustavo, the Orange County Transportation Authority, this is the OCTA, secured more than $300 million to fix, you know, these hot spots, the ones that are under threat or have been broken before. What happened with all of that?
20: Oh, they're trying, but you can't help Mother Nature. And the reason OCTA got that money is because on that rail, you have Metrolink cars that do go to Oceanside. So they have to, you know, it's part of their service that they offer. But look, you could put all this riprap. It does not take away from the fact that the ocean is rising. You have now Super El Nino being forecast. This whole summer just brought all these crazy waves. We talked last week about what are those Kelvin waves are hugging the coast all the way from Mexico, looping around the Gulf of California, now moving up to the coast. So this is all points alert. It's so bad that the city of San Clemente, very Republican city historically, right next to Camp Pendleton, on the ballot this year is a 1% sales tax specifically to try to spend money on bringing in more sand to help replenish the shore. But look, the ocean doesn't care how you vote. The ocean's just going to continue to eat away at that sand.
2: So what are some long-term solutions? That's what San Clemente's trying to do with a vote. I mean, piling up boulders and sand can only go so far, right? Especially with these super El Nino predictions. Is there anything that can be done, and can the federal government help?
20: We're talking just Orange County because it's Orange County line. But look, Orange County is the frontier for the rest of Southern California as everything we talked about just gets exacerbated. Are we going to turn into a new Netherlands where we have this big, huge, you know, seawalls to protect us? No one wants that because the coast is just such an integral part of the California experience. But something has to give. Specifically with the Pacific Surfliner, there's only, you either try to protect it from the ocean side, which seems to be a losing battle right now, or you move it interior, you build a brand new railway, and you know that, look at the California high-speed rail going through the Central Valley and all that farmland. All of Orange County at this point is basically developed. Or the other option is to close it, and that's something that the OCTA head, Daryl E. Johnson, has said, like, maybe we just have to close it, but then imagine that future, because this is not just for passengers who sit down and go to San Diego. No, this is the freight line. This is what, you know, the Army uses. This is what all freight uses. It is a very important artery to the economy of Southern California. But again, Mother Nature doesn't care. It's just going to keep eating and eating and eating away.
2: A lot at stake, for sure. LA Times columnist Gustavo Arellano with our OC line. Gustavo, thanks.
20: Gracias.
2: Into the next hour we go in just a few minutes. Five British men were released on bail after being detained near a military base in the UK for alleged terror offenses. The British base is used by the US military for strikes on Iran. You're going to hear about it coming up as we get into the next hour on 89.9 KCRW. 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And this local news update brought to you in part by USC Online. The LA County Sheriff's Department is investigating a pair of deadly shootings by deputies over the past couple of days. Most recently, a woman shot and killed during a domestic violence call at a home in Cudahy. Circumstances surrounding that shooting still under investigation right now. Yesterday, a man fatally shot by deputies who entered a home in Bellflower where a woman in her 80s had been found dead. No deputies injured in either shooting. Again, those investigations do continue, though. Just over the past couple of days, those shootings by L.A. County Sheriff's deputies. We've got mainly clear tonight, lows in the 60s, although a few clouds near the coast tomorrow, back into the 80s to low 90s.
12: From NPR News, this is All Things Considered. I'm Juana Summers.
1: And I'm Sasha Pfeiffer. The death penalty is legal in 27 states, and all of them use lethal injection as the primary method. That means medical professionals must store, test, and inject the drugs. Tennessee's next execution is coming up on Wednesday. And as Catherine Sweeney from member station WPLN reports, some doctors want healthcare workers to be removed from the process entirely. And a note to listeners, this story describes the lethal injection procedure used in a death penalty.
21: Back in May, Tennessee halted the execution of Tony Carruthers. A physician failed to place a central line in his chest. In a letter to the governor, dozens of doctors and nurses from across the state said the execution was horrifyingly botched and should never happen again. Dr. Robert Quinn was among them.
22: The healthcare professionals who agree to take part in Tennessee's executions are those willing to set aside their professional ethics.
21: He says that for one thing, the Hippocratic Oath says do no harm, and ethical codes like the one put out by the American Medical Association explicitly bar doctors from participating in the death penalty. The letter calls on Governor Bill Lee to place a moratorium on the death penalty and overhaul the state's execution method. They don't think executions should resemble medicine or involve doctors, nurses, pharmacists, or anyone else in healthcare. Dr. John Greer also signed the letter.
23: We do not want to participate and should not participate in legally authorized executions.
21: Under Tennessee's protocol, other health workers like nurses or paramedics place IVs into the prisoner's arms. If they can't find a vein, a doctor must step in to insert a plastic tube or central line in a deeper vein. Regarding Carruthers' failed execution in May, the doctor said what he experienced was torturous. The IV team tried to access veins in his arms and failed. They tried his hands and his feet. Then the doctor tried a central line in Carruthers' chest and shoulder. His attorney, Maria De Liberato, said blood was oozing from his puncture wounds.
24: Tony was moaning and groaning in pain this entire time.
21: Finally, the governor's office called the prison. The governor was ordering them to stop. He gave Carruthers a one-year reprieve. The physician in Carruthers' execution, Dr. Mark Fowler, hadn't placed a central line in 13 years, according to legal records. Reached by phone, Fowler told NPR that the doctor does not participate in the execution, except to declare the time of death, and did not have further comment. The doctors who signed the letter don't have an execution method that they prefer over lethal injection. Greer says even asking doctors to help improve the process still leaves them in an ethical quandary.
23: To do this well, you'd need somebody who's well-trained and perhaps in the medical profession, but we forbid that from occurring. So there's a paradox.
21: Some Republican state senators have also called for a moratorium on executions and an overhaul. They said the state's incompetence gives critics of capital punishment more ammunition. At a press conference this summer, Governor Bill Lee, whose final term ends in January, said he doesn't want a moratorium.
25: Department of Correction did exactly what they should. It should not affect executions in the future.
21: Tennessee is slated to execute a woman named Krista Pike on September 30th. Her attorneys say she has a blood disorder that makes it likely she will need a central line. For NPR News, I'm Catherine Sweeney in Nashville.
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0: Kath Bowie is a new Guinness World Record holder for Fortnite streaming. She is a 78-year-old grandmother in Scotland, and her record, according to Guinness, she is the oldest female Fortnite streamer. The online game is most popular among tweens and teens, but Bowie has been playing and streaming it on Twitch for 9 years. She joins us now. Welcome to All Things Considered, Kath, and congratulations.
3: Thank you very much. I was just delighted with the accolade that I got.
0: How did you first get into Fortnite?
3: So 9 years ago, I had a 17-year-old grandson who, like all other 17-year-olds, played games on his PS4. I actually went into his room one day. He had been playing, by the way, you know, football games and car games, which really didn't interest me. So when I went into his room this day, I saw something completely different, and I was immediately taken with the game and intrigued with the game.
0: What was it that was so interesting about this game that got you hooked?
3: It was just the challenge to me alone. I just found it intriguing, and I liked the graphics. You know, we come in from a bus, way up in the sky. Mm-hmm. We fall down into an island. And then you obviously run about, you know, you've got this little skin that you wear, which is your character. And then you try to eliminate as many of the enemy as you can. And, oh, I just grew obsessed about it.
0: You have said that you describe yourself as a Fortniter more than a gamer. What got you into streaming Fortnite?
3: So I had said to my grandson, who... Well, let's say 2 years down the line, he would have been about 19 this time. I would actually want to stream. And he started laughing at me, actually. He said, who on earth would watch you, Gran? Nobody will actually follow you or anything like that. And I said, well, if that is what it is, so be it. But I think I'll have a go. Because if I'm told not to do anything, you know, because of my age or, you know, something like that, it's like a red rag to a bull. I insist that I will have a go.
0: A red rag to a bull. Nice.
3: Yeah. Yeah. So I thought, right, no, I'll have a go. And of course, now he just has to have a smile on his face now when he is reminded about that conversation. Yeah. And then that was it. I never looked back. It was slow, but it didn't matter. I wasn't there for anything other than to enjoy myself and to meet other people. That's so important to me.
0: Tell me about some of the types of people you've met. Fortnite is a global game, so that has to give you a lot of opportunity.
3: Oh, yes. Well, I would say that probably 50%, you know, of my followers and folk who come and watch is from the USA, and then obviously from the UK, but I also have from Australia and New Zealand. But I never quite, I had imagined there would be a lot of folk my age playing the game, but that isn't really. All these people I meet, I would say, round about 30, 40, 50, and then it starts getting less and less after that. I think the oldest person I play with that is a regular and a great friend of mine comes from the USA, and she's 64. But that's very close to 78, isn't it?
0: Now, for people out there who may be listening to our conversation, maybe a little older, or who want to get into playing Fortnite, give them one piece of advice.
3: Do it. You know, honestly, just go and do it. I feel that if you can hold the controller, or if you can have a keyboard for your computer, if you can use any of that, there is no reason why you can't play Fortnite if you enjoy it.
0: We've been speaking with Kath Bowie. She now holds the Guinness World Record as the oldest female Fortnite streamer. Kath, thank you.
3: You're very, very welcome, and thank you so much.
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5: It's been a dramatic 2 days in Great Britain. 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
5: For Monday, September 28th, this is All Things Considered from NPR News. I'm Sasha Pfeiffer.
6: And I'm Juana Summers. The Trump administration has issued new rules weakening fuel efficiency standards for cars.
7: It slows progress to where everybody knows the industry is eventually going. Then we make our auto companies less competitive.
5: Plus, the effort to let the NCAA reinstate limits on athlete transfers and eligibility.
6: Also, choosing the right school for your child can be complicated, and even more complicated if your child is Black.
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5: And we speak with the author of a new novel about loneliness, feeling invisible, and developing literary crushes on authors.
6: First News.
9: Live from NPR News in Washington, I'm Ryland Barton. The Trump administration announced it's rolling back fuel economy standards for new vehicles. Willa Rubin reports it's a step that weakens Biden-era climate policies.
26: The corporate average fuel economy, CAFE standards, have been around since the 70s. These require American car makers to make each year's new vehicles more fuel efficient on average across their entire fleets. But how much more efficient? Under the Biden administration, fleets needed to get 2% more efficient every year. That meant car makers needed to make electric vehicles, balance out their gas guzzlers, otherwise they were subject to a fine. That fine went away last July as part of the One Big Beautiful Bill Act. Now, a much smaller increase in fuel efficiency will be required every year. Willa Rubin, NPR News.
9: A New York prosecutor has reopened an investigation into gang rape allegations at a Cornell University fraternity in response to a lawsuit. The complaint was filed by a woman who says she was sexually assaulted in 2024 by seven students after being plied with alcohol and drugs. NPR's Brian Mann reports.
27: In her civil lawsuit filed this month, the woman identified as Jane Doe describes a brutal assault. She wasn't old enough to drink legally, but says she was pressured at a Chi Phi fraternity party to use alcohol and drugs. She describes then being gang raped, often while she was incapacitated over a period of hours. The lawsuit filing includes a screen capture of Snapchat messages between some of the men where they appear to joke and invite others to take part. This lawsuit also accuses Cornell University of failing to properly respond to the alleged violence. I